0: On WCLV, we heard violinist Solomia Ivakiv and pianist Antonio Pampabaldi with the Slovak National Symphony led by Theodor Kucher. They were performing Felix Mendelssohn's Concerto for Violin, Piano, and Strings in D minor. I'm Sam Petrie. Thanks so much for listening to Symphony at 7 tonight. Coming up next, the Symphony No. 3 by Beethoven. 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
0: Beethoven completed his Symphony No. 3 in E-flat, the Eroica Symphony, in 1804. It broke boundaries in symphonic form, length, harmony, and emotional and cultural content, and it's widely considered to be a landmark in the transition between the classical and the romantic era. Beethoven originally dedicated the work to Napoleon Bonaparte, but after he learned that Napoleon had crowned himself emperor, Beethoven broke into a rage and exclaimed, "So he is no more than a common mortal. Now, too, he will tread underfoot all the rights of man, indulge only his ambition. Now he will think himself superior to all men, become a tyrant." Beethoven went to the table, seized the top of the title page, and tore it in half and threw it on the floor. The page had to be recopied, and it was only then that the symphony received its title, Eroica. We're going to hear a performance by the Cleveland Orchestra, and they're conducted by Christoph von Dohnányi. Beethoven's Symphony No. 3 in E-flat, Eroica.

0: That was a 1983 recording. We heard the Cleveland Orchestra, led by Christoph von Dohnányi, performing Beethoven's Symphony No. 3 in E-flat, the Eroica. And that brings us to the end of tonight's Symphony at 7. I'm Sam Petrie. Thank you so much for listening, and I hope that you tune in tomorrow night for another edition of Symphony at 7. In the meantime, stick around for more great music coming up here on WCLV IdeaStream Public Media.
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1: Good evening, and welcome to another edition of Innovations, a program that comes to you each week with music by Northeast Ohio composers. It's brought to you by the Bascom Little Fund and is presented with the cooperation of the Cleveland Composers Guild. Tonight, four composers from the regions south of Cleveland, three of them from the University of Akron and one of them from the College of Worcester, James Wilding, Ralph Turek, and James Merrin, all associated with the University of Akron, and Jack Gallagher, associated with the College of Worcester. We're going to begin with music of James Wilding, born in South Africa, but on the faculty of the University of Akron for some years now. This is a 2018 piece for piano called Water Nymphs, and to play it, here's the composer himself, James Wilding.

Akron-based composer Jamie Wilding performing his own music here, a piano piece called Water Nymphs. The composer gave the work its premiere at the University of Akron in 2018, and he played it here from his disc on the Philia Mundi label called James Wilding Pictures. And very picturesque music it is indeed. That's our opening work on tonight's edition of Innovations. We turn now to music by Ralph Turek, a composer who has for many years been associated with the University of Akron. This dates from 1983, and it involves a visual pun, not necessarily apparent when you hear the title, Three-Piece Suite, but when you glance at it, it almost looks like it says Three-Piece Suit. It was written for the Solaris Wind Quintet, which is the faculty woodwind quintet at the University of Akron. There are three movements to the Three-Piece Suite, Scherzo, Freeform, and Jam, and we're going to hear the Solaris Quintet performing Three-Piece Suite by Ralph Turek.

Three-piece suite, written in 1983 by Akron-based composer Ralph Turek, and played here by the Solaris Wind Quintet. Music by one more Akron-based composer, and that is guitarist James Merrin, who for many years has been associated with the University of Akron as well. His Winter Scenes from 1996 are to be heard on tonight's edition of Innovations. There are five different scenes depicted: the Frieze, the Ice Fisherman, Little Girl Skating, Landscape, and the Slope. And here is guitarist James Merrin performing his own music, Winter Scenes.

Music by Akron composer James Maron, who was the guitarist in this performance of his own Winter Scenes for guitar. Well, we've been in Akron, as it were, for most of this program. We're going to travel a bit further south now to Worcester, Ohio, where Jack Gallagher resides. He has for many years been on the faculty of the College of Worcester as a distinguished professor of composition. He's also a trumpeter. And we're going to hear two movements from his very long Symphony No. 2 called Ascendant for its aspirational qualities. The entire piece lasts well over an hour. It dates from 2010 through 2013. We have time to hear two movements, Playfully, the second movement, and the third movement marked Slowly. The London Symphony Orchestra is conducted by Joanne Folletta.

0: The second and third movements from the Symphony No. 2, Ascendant, by Worcester-based composer Jack Gallagher, who wrote that music between 2010 and 2013. There are four movements to the symphony altogether. It's quite long. We heard the London Symphony Orchestra, conducted by Joanne Folletta. And that's it for tonight's edition of Innovations, but the program will return next week with more music by Northeast Ohio composers. Innovations is brought to you each week at this time by the Bascom Little Fund and is presented with cooperation of the Cleveland Composers Guild. I'm your host, Mark Sottola, thanking you for listening and hoping you'll be here again next week.
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0: Good afternoon, and welcome to the City Club of Cleveland, where we are devoted to creating conversations of consequence that help democracy thrive. It's Friday, September 25th, and I'm David Witkowski, retired nonprofit executive and a proud member of the City Club Board of Directors. It's my pleasure to introduce today's forum, which is part of the City Club's Health Equity Series and presented in partnership with the Northeast Ohio Regional Sewer District. For so many of us here in the room, the 2008 foreclosure crisis was more than a critical junction in our region's prosperity. It was a ripping open of a wound decades in the making, uncovering the fragile infrastructure of housing and inequitable access to basic needs in our communities. Born from the demand of the moment, county leaders, city council members, nonprofit organizations, and community partners came together to find a path forward. Since 2009, the Cuyahoga Land Bank has stood as a pillar of what our community can accomplish when working together to face immense hardship and obstacles. The Land Bank's work is clear: transform vacant, abandoned, and tax-delinquent properties into community assets that strengthen neighborhoods and expand economic opportunity. And the Land Bank doesn't stop there. They design programs to help veterans, low and moderate income citizens, refugees, and other underserved populations to achieve the dream of living in safe, affordable housing. Since its creation, the Land Bank's strategic partnerships with public, private, and nonprofit organizations have helped usher in more than $3.6 billion in economic impact. In 2024, and after serving 2 years as chief operating officer, Ricardo León became the second president of the organization's history, succeeding Land Bank founder and longtime president Gus Frangos. Before joining the Land Bank, Ricardo served as executive director of Metro West Community Development Organization. With deep experience in community and economic development, Ricardo brings a new perspective to the challenges and opportunities the Land Bank seeks to solve. Today, we will first have the opportunity to hear directly from Ricardo with brief remarks on his vision for what comes next for the Land Bank. Then Ricardo will be joined by Joyce Pan Wong, the Chief Impact Officer at the Cleveland Foundation, to discuss the challenges faced in housing and the promise of neighborhood revitalization in Cuyahoga County. Before we begin, a quick reminder for our live stream and radio audience. If you have a question for the Q&A portion of the forum, you can text it to 330-541-5794, and City Club staff will try to work it into the program. Now, members and friends of the City Club of Cleveland, please join me in welcoming Ricardo León.
1: Thank you so much. I appreciate it. Good afternoon, everybody. Good afternoon. It's been a while. I was actually talking to Dan about this in the back, and Joyce as well. I've presented at City Club before, but this is my first time in the new digs. And shout out to you, Dan. It's a nice place. So I'm going to keep my comments brief because I really do want this to be focused on the conversation that Joyce and I will have, and then certainly want to have conversation with all of you. I hope you can think of questions and ask me all the toughest questions you can think of. I'm ready to answer. But wanted to start off by saying, first of all, thank you to all of you. Who would have thought a conversation around land banking would sell out the City Club? That's amazing. Thank you for being here and spending your Friday with us. Secondly, I know I'm probably repeating a little bit of what Dan said, but thank you to all the elected officials that are in the room with us today. First of all, thank you for your time, particularly at this time of year. But we have representation from every level of government in the room today. And I think that's a testament to the collaborative nature of the work of the Land Bank and the way that we work to be kind of the bridge between government and nonprofit and private sector. And I think you'll hear a little bit more about that as our conversation unfolds. Also, want to thank the table sponsors. Thank you all so much for buying tables and having folks in the seats. It's amazing. And along those lines, I think this might be the first time we have all of our funders in the room, or almost all of our funders in the room. So thank you to our funders, particularly our philanthropic partners. You've entrusted us with your resources. And more so than just your resources, you've entrusted the Land Bank to help deliver in collaboration your mission as well. And so that collaboration is incredibly meaningful to myself and to the team that do this work every single day. And to that end, I want to thank the Land Bank staff. And if you're a member of the Land Bank staff, if you could please put your hand up. I'll put you guys on the spot. If we could just get a round of applause. I say this all the time, and I genuinely mean it. I am blessed to lead the most passionate, dedicated, intelligent, hardworking group of individuals. I often say we are the best team in town, and I genuinely believe it. You may have seen the map that was up on the board. You saw little dots, kind of, and we'll explain that a little bit more through my comments and through our conversation. But all those little dots represent some transformative action, whether it was a demolition or a new house or a renovation or a strategic brownfield project. None of that would happen without the amazing folks who do the work day in and day out. And so again, thank you to them. So I'm going to give just a very truncated, kind of brief history of the Land Bank, who we are, you know, how we got to this point, and then we'll jump into a conversation. So as David mentioned, we opened our doors in summer of 2009. So we just had our 17th birthday a couple months ago. For those of us who are in this space, in the kind of community economic development space, if you think back to 2009, the conditions back then were a little bit different than today, right? We had rampant vacancy and abandonment. While we weren't the epicenter of the foreclosure crisis, we were, I would say, one of the epicenters. And so we were truly created as a response to the mortgage foreclosure crisis with the goal of trying to mitigate the impacts. For the first decade of our life or so, the primary tool was blight remediation, largely through demolition. I think everyone got a little postcard at your table there. We are, I will say that work is still a foundational part of our work. We're nearing the 11,000th demolition in our region. It just goes to show the vast need in the community. However, along the way, we realized, well, you don't have to knock everything down. You can certainly save stuff. And so early on, whether it's through a mix of our own programming, partnerships with nonprofit partners like CDCs, Habitat for Humanity, CHN Housing Partners, partnerships with our faith-based organizations like Lutheran Metropolitan or Building Hope in the City and others, we've been able to save over 2,700 homes in our county as well. Homes that folks live in today, families live in today. Then, about 6-7 years ago, we had the opportunity to really pivot from a strategic perspective. We were selected to be the administrators of a program that was a collaboration between Cuyahoga County Council and County Executive at the time, the County Housing Program. So the idea was a 6-year, $30 million program to strategically invest in the housing markets in historically disinvested communities. I'm sure a lot of the folks in this room probably know this, but some folks may not be aware that in a lot of communities across Cleveland, homes today are still worth less than what they were pre-2008. And the cost to build a home or renovate a home is more than what that house can sell for. So you have entire tranches of our community where folks can't generate wealth, they can't pass that wealth on, right, through generational wealth building. Folks aren't able to get a HELOC against their home to do a repair, right? So folks are kind of trapped in these properties that are underwater because of a fundamentally failed housing market. And so for 6 years, this program just sunset at the end of 2025, we invested that over $30 million, and that created over 225 new units of housing. New home opportunities of all different kinds. It's market rate, affordable, with partnerships with the nonprofit sector, work we did ourselves. We were able to stand up what I would call a vertically integrated real estate development team within the organization and through partnerships with our nonprofits. So that body of work has continued to evolve, and we're to this day, we finished the county housing program. We've now transitioned. We're doing two kind of big pieces of work, working in partnership with City Council and Central, Clark Fulton, and South Collinwood of building homes, and then partnering with the Bibb administration and the Southeast Side Promise, where we are the kind of home creation, home ownership arm of that body of work. And so that work continues to evolve. And then a couple years ago, maybe 3 years or 4 years ago, the state of Ohio, the state legislature, partnered with the Ohio Department of Development to really start tackling legacy blight. As you all know, most folks in this room, I'm sure, know at one point Cleveland and the kind of Midwest was the center of industrial development in our country. Thousands of people worked day in and day out, oftentimes in the same neighborhood, living and working in the same neighborhood, moving forward kind of the manufacturing industry in town. Well, unfortunately, for a whole host of reasons I think a lot of folks are familiar with, a lot of those sites are now vacant and abandoned. And unfortunately, are dirty land. It's land that can't be developed. And so the state of Ohio, in partnership with the legislature, created this program and picked county land banks to be the entities that will lead this body of work, at least in the first few rounds. And I think some of our Ohio Land Bank Association members are here as well, so shout out to all of you. We were the first county land bank, but there are now 71, which is amazing, with two more on the way. So we think, you know, little by little, we're getting to all 88. But what that body of work has allowed us to do here in Cuyahoga is, over the last 4 years, we've had over $140 million of state investment. So over 40 brownfield projects, revitalizing 40 brownfield projects across our region. And it's a mix of housing development, some of the work you're seeing on the waterfront, nonprofit headquarters, kind of the full gamut of the scope of development. And then most recently, I'd say in the last 12 to 18 months, we've been invited by a number of anchor institutions and philanthropic partners to really start thinking cohesively about commercial corridor development. And this idea that just building a few homes doesn't necessarily move the needle in a neighborhood, but instead we could also work on revitalizing our commercial corridors, investing in the infrastructure, bringing new opportunities for neighborhood scale amenities to the table. And so I say that all to say, and I hope you'll see this theme throughout the conversation today, while our mission hasn't really changed, our mission is to get units back into productive use, right, of some type. Our mission has evolved to meet the needs of whatever's happening in our regional economy. And so our conversation today will hopefully give you a sense of how we've been able to do that. And then I would add, again, as I mentioned, everyone got a postcard. We do have hard copies of our strategic plan. Looking at our comms team, I think that'll be publicly available in the next day or so. So you guys get a little bit of a sneak peek because you get to be here today, so please feel free to take a copy. But you know, the conversation today will center around how, not just the strategic plan, but how elements of our strategy are thinking through how we kind of get through the end of this decade, and again, continue evolving the mission to the needs of the community. So with that, I'll join Joyce for a conversation. Thank you.
2: Wow, we're so excited to be having this conversation and this opportunity really to speak with you, Ricardo, as I think one of the most important organizations in our community and one of our most consequential leaders for this time. So just so excited. So I resonate with the story around vacancy and blight. 20 years ago when I moved here as a Cleveland transplant, we were really in the thick of vacancy, blight, the subprime mortgage crisis. Why don't you take us back to 2009 and give us some more detail about what that looked like walk us through what's changed, not just for the land bank, but the Ohio context and what the public sector is going through.
1: Yeah, no, absolutely. So, it's interesting for me. I started undergrad in fall of 08, kind of at the start of, and I did my undergrad in economics. So I got to live in real time what it means to do quantitative easing and figuring out what's going on in the economy. But here locally, we were seeing huge spikes in foreclosures, both tax foreclosures and mortgage foreclosures, largely in our urban core neighborhoods, but we started seeing it spreading out through our suburban communities as well. Again, as I mentioned, we weren't the epicenter. I think there's a couple cities across the country where you could point to that probably had a higher volume, number of units that went through foreclosure, but some of our neighborhoods had more than half of all properties in their neighborhood went through foreclosure. I think of Clark Fulham, Stockyards, Slavic Village, some of these communities where this was a serious issue. And so at the time, the state legislature was trying to figure out what could be done to solve this problem. In comes in my predecessor, the late, great Gus Frangos, worked with a whole group of folks to write this legislation to create county land banks. And at the time, the state said, well, this is actually a cool idea, but if it fails, we don't want everyone to suffer, so let's just let Cleveland do it and see what happens. And so we were created as the first. We were the first county land bank. Subsequently, within about a year or so, maybe 18 months, more and more counties started taking on. I know Summit and Lucas and a few others were kind of some of those early adopters. And as I mentioned, we now have 71. I think the big difference now is we still have vacancy and abandonment. I know some folks think maybe the problem has been solved, but certainly not the case. I think the data coming that we work hand in hand with building and housing at the City of Cleveland, and just the City of Cleveland alone maybe has 3,500 or 4,000 properties that need to be demolished. And we probably think there's another couple thousand, in the suburban communities as well. So the problem hasn't been solved per se, but the evolution has been to reinvesting in community. So the bulk of the blight has been solved for, and now it's getting these communities back to be high-quality communities of choice that have amenities of all different kinds. And as I mentioned in my comments, the biggest piece is the fact that there's now 71 county land banks. So this industry has really started to really take off. I had the benefit, a couple of us from our team had the benefit of spending the last 2 days up in Pittsburgh for the National Land Bank Conference. There was over 350 land banks from across the country there. And it's funny because like they joke and they call us like the one percenters because Ohio actually leads the country in land banking, and certainly Cuyahoga is viewed as kind of the leader within our space. But it's amazing to see like that the idea of this tool that can evolve mm-hmm. to meet the needs of whatever's happening in our community and kind of in the community and economic development space is really taking flight.
2: Yeah. Yeah, and I think for me, as I reflect about the scale of the problem, so if we think about, let's just say, community development over the last 50 years, for decades, there was a very, one property at a time approach. And when I was at the City of Cleveland, we had about 18,000 vacant land bank lots in the city's land bank alone. And since then, which has been, a year and a half, there's 19,000 and growing. And so this scale of the problem is incredible. A third of the land that we have in the City of Cleveland is actually owned by the public sector. So what have you learned, and tell us the answers, of like how to create change when this is such a massive structural issue?
1: Yeah, I mean, it's a great question. Yeah. It's a tough one, certainly. I think we look at it a couple ways. One is while the scale of the problem can be intimidating, we also see the scale of the resources that are invested are almost as large, right? Hundreds of millions of dollars were spent from the state, federal, county, and demolition for the first 10, 12 years of our lives. As I mentioned, the state is investing in brownfields. We're working with all of our philanthropic partners to invest resources in communities. So the way, in a way, to attack the scale of the issue is to leverage more resources, certainly. I think one of the things we've really learned, though, is that you have to be very strategic about the communities, the community you're working with. And from a market perspective, right, of trying to find a new equilibrium in the housing market, you have to be very intentional about how you do that in a way that both protects the folks who live there and have had the opportunity to live in this community. Right? If you've been a homeowner for 25 years in Glenville neighborhood, right, your neighborhood has gone through ups and downs. Well, you should be able to stay in your neighborhood when this new wave of investment comes in. And there's new folks who maybe look different or feel different or live differently than you do. And so we've been incredibly intentional in trying to protect the folks who are there. And then as we're investing in housing, taking approach of both market rate housing, right, to help create comps in the market, establish comps, rebuild the housing market, while also bringing along the partners that do affordable housing to create more affordable housing opportunities. Then you can get real crazy like we do sometimes and maybe go build a park, and like we did in Circle East. Or you can start investing in the commercial space or some of the work we're hoping to do in Collinwood, where we have a commercial asset. One side of the street is owned by Euclid, one side of the street was Cleveland. They came to us. We're owning both assets now. We're working with them. We submitted a federal earmark request to do infrastructure and streetscaping and try and incite someone to come bring a job center to the 185th corridor. And so there's no one answer, there's no silver bullet that solves for it, but it's just, again, being intentional of the needs of that neighborhood, understanding them, and then using one of the many tools in the toolbox to try to address that issue.
2: Yeah, love that. I love one of the first headlines in your strategic plan. It says, land is about more than what's on it. It's about what happens because of it. And I want to understand, and for this group here, what role does the County Land Bank play in economic development of the region?
1: Yeah, that's a great question. Yeah. I feel like oftentimes, and I think this is kind of our ethos, we've always been the type of organization just kind of do the work, put your head down, do the work, get the project done, move on to the next one. But the reality is that we do, in my opinion, we play a big role in the ecosystem, oftentimes not from the driver's seat, right? Again, I think about the work that we do, where we serve as the execution arm of the Site Readiness for Good Jobs Fund. And that's a 501c3 that was established by Mayor Bibb. It's its own entity with the purpose of revitalizing 1,000 acres of industrial land. While that's its own group, then they're leading the charge. We serve as the execution arm. We hold the land on their behalf. We help with the brownfield applications. We help with the demolition. We're helping them think through strategy, right? So that's one example. We often have been in the land aggregating space. I think about the Amazon and Warrensville Heights. We were the ones who put the 100 parcels together 12 years ago. We worked with the VA and the Fisher House to get that done. We're currently working with a number of municipalities across town who have, 3, 4, maybe 5 acre sites, and they're trying to figure out what to do with it. And they could go to the private sector and pay a boatload of money and get them to come in and help them figure it out. And oftentimes when you hire a consultant, they spend 12 months doing it and then they say, well, good luck, and then they leave. I think the unique benefit to us is that we're here. We're a mission-oriented organization. Our goal is to move our region forward. Our goal is to improve the quality of life for residents in our community. And so that's the lens with which we do the economic development work. And so, again, as I mentioned, I say this often, we kind of oscillate in that space between government and nonprofit and private sector. And sometimes we're all of those things, sometimes we're none of those things. Sometimes we have to speak with both sides and kind of be the bridge, the connective tissue that connects it all. But I think that has been to the benefit of the county, in my opinion, and has certainly allowed us to continue to taking on really cool, exciting stuff.
2: That's great. Well, let's talk a little bit about the future. So you just completed your strategic plan for 2030. You know, in it, it's a great read. Encourage everyone to pick up a copy. I want to know why it was important for you to put that in place now.
1: Yeah, absolutely. I think for a few things. One is I'm a firm believer that if you believe in your mission and you can do the work, you should be able to talk about the work. All right? We should stand on the things that we believe. We have a mission, we have a vision, and we have goals, and we have core values that we believe in, and we should be comfortable saying that and showing the world that. So that one was just kind of like the ethos of having a strategic plan. But I'm also a firm believer, and I've seen this. I probably serve on more boards than I should, but I've seen this in town where, you know, an organization releases a strategic plan and it's a pretty document, it's very beautiful, and then it kind of just ends up living on a shelf and no one really ever touches it again. And maybe you use it to go chase a funder down, right? They'll sit down with you and show you the plan, but other than that, it doesn't really become the work. So for us, it was a way to kind of embody the living, breathing work that we do in a document. But I think outside of just the organizational piece is the reality of the world is in an odd place. Our regional economy is in a strange place, and our community and economic development ecosystem is in an odd place as well, right? We're seeing lack of resources, lack of talent, projects are getting harder and harder to finance and get across the finish line. And so this is our attempt to say, well, here are the buckets of things that we do and we do well, and we're going to continue doing because we've always been the organization that can do this work. Here's this bucket of things that we've been doing for the last few years, but we know we can improve upon and maybe have greater impact with and evolve the way we do it. And then here's like this kind of body of work of like things that we believe should exist in the ecosystem, and we're trying to figure out whether we're the right entity to do that work. And there's some element of that work that we're already undertaking. And so, you know, that's kind of the approach I take with, or at least we've taken as an organization with the strategic plan. That's not to say that if some national funder shows up tomorrow with some opportunity, well, we wouldn't size it up, but it at least gives us an opportunity to have a clear playbook of what are the things that we could and should be doing.
2: Yeah, it really strikes me because you've talked a little bit about how your identity has shifted. You know, you were really known for demolition for some time, and now you're really entering many spaces. And it also strikes me as a moment where probably everybody is coming to you for solutions, right? They want to know how the County Land Bank, because of your powers, can really help. So I'm really curious. There's a couple of things in the strategic plan that I'm really interested in. So the first is, one of your strategies is about focusing or concentrating resources on a singular neighborhood at a time. That seems new. Tell us a little bit more about that and what the strategy is there.
1: Yeah, absolutely. And I'll be honest, a lot of that is driven by the anchors who have invited us into conversations around neighborhood-based development. And this idea that, so the Land Bank has all these tools in the toolbox. And I think the work that we're doing in East Cleveland in the Circle East District is probably the best example that we have of taking all the tools in our toolbox and deploying them in one place and then seeing what comes from that. And I don't want to act like we have all the answers because we certainly have had to figure a lot of stuff out along the way. But our thought process is in those situations where an entity, whether it's a funder or an anchor institution or a partner like the city or the county comes to us and says, hey, we really want you to focus attention in this community. It's like, well, which tools do we have at in our toolbox that fit here? What organizational capacity do we have to do this work? Because we've always been known as an organization that gets stuff done. That's kind of to your point. That's kind of, I think, why folks continue to reach out to us. And there is real reputational risk and organizational risk in not being able to deliver. And so do we have the capacity? That's kind of the second question. And then third is this really in line with our mission? If it's not aligned with our mission, we're happy to help that partner find the right organization who can deliver upon whatever it is that they're trying to achieve. But it, while it is new in the sense that we're intentionally speaking about it, in a lot of ways it's work we've always been doing, but now we're concentrating that efforts and trying to create kind of the, what we call as a filtering mechanism to ensure, like, is this the right fit for us? Are we the right partner? And can we actually deliver on the thing that's being asked of us?
2: Yeah, that's great. And I'll also add that I think one of your tools that I think is a superpower of yours is actually that you really know how to work with data. And I don't know if everybody knows that. But data has been critical. In fact, when I was an intern at the County Land Bank many years ago under Mike Schramm, my job was to map properties using the geographic information systems, GIS mapping, and I don't think I was a very good student of GIS, but here I am today. But you know, that work is so important. Absolutely. The way that you have been able to take data, whether it's through NST, which is a neighborhood stabilization tool, even the way that you calculate the number of homes that it would take to turn around a market. Talk to us a little bit about data as a tool and how that works with your strategy.
1: Oh, absolutely. Data's always been like a major part of our work. I always joke like we're just data nerds who get to do community development. And so a couple things. So since the organization's inception, we have partnered with Case Western Reserve and the Poverty Center to house NST, which is a tool that tracks in real time, I think all 600,000 parcels across the county. Basically anything you can think of is being tracked when it comes to whether it's taxes, vacancy, square footage size, you know, the last sales price, like all these things. It feels like an infinite amount. So that's been from our inception, that's been a core value of our work, because if you don't have data about the communities that you're serving, then how do you know that you're actually moving the needle in those communities? First. Secondly, we've always had a partnership with a whole bunch of organizations in town and groups like VAPAC and First Suburbs Consortium and others who also rely on that data to make decisions for their communities. And so that's always been a big part of, like, if we don't have good data, then you can't make well-informed decisions. And if you can't make well-informed decisions, then you won't really know whether the decision you're making is the thing that needs to happen in that community. So that's been the second piece. Thirdly is most recently, I think in the last couple of years, where we've really started getting exciting, and the map you saw, and I always shout him out, I know he doesn't like it, but our data scientist, Dr. Ryan, we have an in-house data scientist that was has been funded through a partnership with the foundation to really think through, well, how do we use that data for future, like, forward-thinking decision-making? So that, you know, as you mentioned, we've been running studies of, like, well, how many, you know, in a neighborhood where there is a housing market where the cost to renovate or build a home is less than the cost of what you can sell it for, well, how many houses do you need to build before the neighborhood catches up, right? And again, it's data, but it's a little bit of art too, right? You know, it's a lot of guesswork. But we're trying to help solve for those questions. And so that body of work you saw there was just thinking about our impact. And the data, the little flyer you have is our data through 2024. Ryan actually ran kind of a back of the napkin to get us through the end of 2025. And we add another 18 months of data or so, and actually it's over $4 billion in impact. And we don't plan to do this every year, it's probably something of every 5 years or so, but the reality is that the work continues to compound upon itself. Mm-hmm. And I think it's important to be able to leverage that work. And then again, leverage the data to help others do the work as well.
2: That's incredible, $4 billion.
1: Yeah.
2: Yeah. 17 years?
1: Yeah.
2: Got a teenager that has made $4 billion of impact. It's incredible. So I have a question for you. So if you could wave a magic wand and you could change some public policy or financing tool or development practice to kind of set and accelerate community revitalization, what would it be?
1: Ooh, that's a great question. Yeah. I think of two things. One is there's a lot of speculative investment that happens in our communities, particularly our historically disinvested communities, underserved communities. If there was a policy tool or way to stop or at least slow down extractive speculative investment, that is something that I would make anyone who does this work, it would make our lives easier, one, and two, it would make our communities healthier and better. And that second piece, if there was some magic wand to start bringing in or combining the efforts of community and economic development with the health of our communities and finding ways to really create that linkage between our health institutions, I'm board chair of Neighborhood Family Practice, and I'm on the Metro Health Foundation board, so I'm a firm believer in access to healthcare, particularly in underserved neighborhoods. And so if there was a way to bridge that gap through some kind of policy initiative, that's where my mind goes. Mm,
2: that's excellent. So I want to spend the last couple of minutes really hearing from you about you as a leader. And when we first talked about this, Ricardo was saying, you know, in Cleveland, we really like to have all these darlings, and I don't want to be that. But I think it really is important, and that speaks to me about your humility. You're about the work, and you're about service, and that's truly important. But I do, you know, there's a couple things that are on my mind. You know, we lost Gus too early. For those of you who knew Gus, he was equal mix, like dogged determination to do right by our neighborhoods. And then he had this sprightly character. He had this sprightly hope for our future. And you had a chance to work under him for 2 years, right? And I'm curious, you know, what did you learn from him that you'll take into the future?
1: Oh, man, so much. Yeah, Gus was an amazing mentor, leader, learned so much from him. I would say the two things jump out at me. One, Gus was very adamant, and I try to keep this ethos, is like 99% of problems can be fixed. We used to say, like, we always say, it's still to this day, like, we don't deal with social, we're lucky in that our work is difficult, but we don't deal with social security numbers, we deal with parcel numbers. And so oftentimes, if you make a bad decision on a piece of property, you can often fix it. And so that's an ethos that I genuinely believe in, because it's something that allows our team, my colleagues, to take risks, to take a chance, to come up with a cool idea, to bring some kind of, you know, something mm-hmm. forward to say, hey, I think we could do this differently. So I think that's the first piece. The second piece was it's something that has stuck with me. It's not really my expertise, but I always think about it. Gus was a master legislator. Like, he could write legislation. And I think over the course of his tenure in leadership, we had some dozen and a half pieces of legislation passed at the state level. And his thing was always like, well, that's not necessarily, you know, some hurdle shouldn't stop us. Let's just change the law. Let's improve it. Let's fix it.
2: That's great. Let's do it.
1: And so those two things, like, that is the ethos, I think, that has permeated across the land bank for the last 17 years. And while I, you know, I'm not him, and I'm not the type of leader that he is, I think I'm very different in a lot of ways. That ethos, that thread, is what has connected the body of work and what's allowed us to do a lot of the like really cool creative stuff we're doing now.
2: That's incredible. Yeah. That's incredible. We need that creativity. What is it about this work that feels personal to you? Was there a moment, was there an experience that really shaped you as a leader and how you think about the neighborhoods and the work?
1: Yeah, that's a great question. I think what feels personal is, like, it's just my, I'll give a story. So I grew up on Stockyards neighborhood, west side of town, West 70th and Clark, 69 mm-hmm. block of Clark. My family moved here from the 90s and from Puerto Rico. And when we first moved here, I guess it's two things. When we first moved here, we lived on West 65th, north of Detroit, in the mid 90s. If you're familiar with the Detroit Shoreway neighborhood, the Detroit Shoreway neighborhood of today is not the Detroit Shoreway neighborhood of 30 years ago. It was very different. So my parents, six kids living in a two-bedroom apartment, trying to figure it out, had the opportunity, finally after about a year or so working and saving up money, had the opportunity to buy a home. And they had a choice. They could buy the home that we were living in, or they had found a home in the Stockyards neighborhood, which at the time was a stronger community. And so at the time, they made the decision, the sensible decision then, to buy that home in Stockyards, the home my mom still lives in today. What's funny is, fast forward 30 years, that house that my parents didn't buy a couple years ago sold for $400,000. The house that my parents did buy, by just county auditor value, of course, you always have to acknowledge that, you know, you could sell a house for more than what the auditor's value. The auditor's value today is the same as it was when they bought the house 30 years ago. Mm. So it goes to show, because they were on the wrong side of the highway, our neighborhood went one way, and the other neighborhood went the other way. And that's not to say anything bad about the folks who live in that community or the way it was invested in, but it's just the reality of neighborhoods. And then the second piece is living in that neighborhood, on that house in Stockyards on Clark Avenue. When I was in high school, the house next door went vacant, was abandoned, ended up turning into a trap house, people were selling drugs out of it, ended up catching on fire, almost burned my mom's house down, and then got demolished by the city, it was pre-land bank. And then sat vacant, and has sat vacant since then. So I grew up next to an abandoned house, and I've seen the aftermath of what it's like. And so I think those two things have been like the most like unique thing that have tied me back to the work here.
2: That's, yeah. I mean, it's both your passion for the work, but it's also your lived experience and how you've seen the impacts directly on your family and yourself. So I just think that's incredible, and we're so lucky to have you in this seat. And I know that there will be many years of work ahead where we'll look back 30 years from now and said, thank you, Land Bank, County Land Bank, for doing this. So we are going to pause because we're going to transition to audience Q&A. I know that there are many questions out there. For those just tuning in via live stream or radio audience, I'm Joyce Pan Huang, the Chief Impact Officer at the Cleveland Foundation and moderator for today's conversation. I'm here with Ricardo León, President and CEO of the Cuyahoga Land Bank. We are discussing the land bank's past, present, and future, and the promise of neighborhood revitalization in Cuyahoga County. We welcome questions from everyone in the room. City Club members, guests, and also those joining via our live stream at cityclub.org or live radio broadcast at 89.7 WKSU IdeaStream Public Media. If you'd like to text a question for Ricardo, please text it to 330-541-5794. That's 330-541-5794, and City Club staff will try to work it into the program. Let's have the first question, please.
3: Hey, Ricardo. Hey, Joyce. Hey. Thanks for this conversation. Ricardo, I'll answer the policy question in my way, which one of the most powerful tools in the tool belt for solving the problem of vacant land in a city is land value taxation. That is shifting the burden from the buildings that are on land to the land itself. Mayor Tom Johnson of Cleveland was a huge proponent. So was Martin Luther King, among others. 3 years ago, the city of Detroit had a huge push to shift to land value taxation. It just barely failed at the state level. State Senator Lou Blessing has introduced the possibility here in Ohio. He's from the Cincinnati area. I love those two places, and I have a little bit of a Cleveland-friendly rivalry with those places. I don't like being behind them. What do you think it is about the environment, the current climate of Cleveland, that doesn't have us on the front edge of some of those policy decisions anymore, pushing for them?
1: Yeah, good question. I'm not a policy wonk. Neither am I an attorney, so I appreciate it. I think the way I look at it, and I would argue that the city of Cleveland and our county isn't necessarily, it's not that we're not on the cutting edge. I think the problem that we're facing here is so massive. Or has historically been so massive that there's not going to be a singular silver bullet that's going to solve the issue. And again, I gave the personal example of valuations in our community, but I think it goes beyond just the work we do. This valuation issue is an issue that goes back 60, 70 years to redlining. And if you look at a neighborhood, a redlining map, and you look at a neighborhood of home values, are the same map. It's the exact same map. Right? The red line neighborhoods have the lowest value. The neighborhoods that weren't red line have the highest values. That's just the reality. And so while I do agree that there may be other ways to think about the work and bring new tools to the table, the reality is until we can solve for the root cause of why neighborhoods get disinvested and why that speculative extractive investment happens in those neighborhoods, I don't think one singular tool is going to necessarily change what's happening with valuations in our region.
4: Hello. Our next question is a text question. It says, I think all of us are familiar with the billboard, famous residential real estate investor John Williams. How should we think about a figure like him and the way he exploits and capitalizes on weaknesses in our housing market?
1: I will preface this by saying I do not know him. I've only ever seen the billboards. so I can't speak to him. What I would say is prior to my time at the Land Bank, I ran Metro West CDC, and I can give a real world example of how this worked. And I see my colleague Greg, who was at the table with us way back then. Speculative investment is a real problem, particularly when it's shaped in a way that is not designed to help the people who live in that neighborhood, right? We can all think, or a lot of us can think of that, your neighbor, Mrs. Smith, who owns three houses on the street because she bought them in the 70s, and she rents out to, a single mom, or she rents out, maybe you rented from her, right? Like, that's not extractive speculative investment. That's just somebody who cares about their neighborhood and creating homeownership opportunities. The issue we have with folks like this gentleman who has the billboards is, and what we saw, back in the Clark Fulham neighborhood, 7 years ago, is something happened. So these neighborhoods that, again, have either historically been redlined or have been on the wrong side of a highway or a bridge, have very low values consistently, don't often have a lot of home ownership, right? A lot of those neighborhoods trend in less than 40% home ownership. I think Clark Fulham at the time was at 35%. And then that creates the environment where something happens, like a spark happens, that then folks with capital can come flying in. And so what happened then was in 2018, the MetroHealth announced their billion-dollar campus transformation, which was amazing, and it is an amazing campus. It's beautiful. What happened was overnight, the speculative investors started knocking on doors, buying up properties left and right, because they knew that one day those properties will be worth more. And so, you know, Mrs. Gonzalez, who's maybe lived in her house for 20 years, she thinks she doesn't know what her house is worth. She bought it for $30,000. Someone shows up and knocks on her door and says, I'll give you $50,000 a day, but you got to get out in 30 days. And then they turn around and sell it to an out-of-state investor for $100,000. Well, that's $50,000 in equity that she lost because she wasn't informed enough to know that there are other options. And that's my issue, or I think I would argue maybe all of us who are in this space's issue with the way that extractive speculative investment has happened. It's not that we don't want people to make money and own houses, by all means. We live in a capitalist society. But at least do it in a way that protects and respects the people who live there and respects the social fabric of the neighborhoods where the investment is happening.
5: Well, Ricardo, thank you for this talk. So much really good information. My name is Dr. Nick Mays. I'm an educator, historian. I also have the privilege to serve as the board chair at Metro West Community Development Organization. And my question is two-part. One, as the former executive director at Metro West, can you talk about how your work as a executive director at the CDC informs the work you do at the land bank? And two, can you talk about the collaboration of the Cuyahoga Land Bank today with the CDC ECO system?
1: Yeah, absolutely. Thank you. Great question. Thank you, Dr. Mays. I appreciate it. I think, and I look around the room because I know there's a lot of former CDC directors in the room, and I see you guys. I don't know that there is a better way to learn how to do this work than go be at a CDC or run a CDC. You are blocking and tackling in real time. You are putting out fires left and right. Every single day is an emergency. And what I learned the most was a few things, but one of the things I learned the most was you have to bring residents into the fold, talk to them, ensure that they understand what's happening, and then let them lead you. A resident of a community will always know that neighborhood better than anyone else who wants to come into that neighborhood. It's just the reality. And so at the CDC, and historically Cleveland has had such a strong CDC ecosystem, the CDCs have been able to uplift that voice of the community and then create the bridge between the residents of that community with philanthropy and private investment and all, you know, all the other kind of functions of our ecosystem. And so I feel like I was just like forged by the fire of dealing with residents. I also had the opportunity as executive director to, we were under the umbrella of a different organization. So I was able to learn what it means to create your own 501c3 and fill out your tax form 1023 and build a board and set up bylaws. And so my former chair, Luis, is here as well. We literally were filling out 1023s on a Saturday by ourselves trying to get our 501c3 set up. And so I was really forged by fire of like learning what it means to run an organization too. And so you get both and. You learn what it means to be a good member of your community and work with your community, but it also teaches you the skill set of budgeting and finances and how to read a finance statement and what's a balance sheet. And oh, you mean when you get a grant, you can't just spend all the money immediately on whatever you want? So it was a life lesson in that way. Where we are today, I think we want to continue and have always been a partner to the CDC ecosystem and encourage the CDCs to work with us. We're doing work with Metro West. We've done work historically, basically every CDC essentially. I think the challenge that we're seeing is that the CDC ecosystem funding is being challenged. And so that's where I think we can be a value add, where maybe there are elements of the work that CDCs have historically done that maybe we're better positioned to either lead or partner on, and then allow the CDCs to really do the civic engagement, community engagement, the community building, working with the block clubs. We are not an entity, and I would argue we should never be the entity that is boots on the ground in a neighborhood making decisions for a neighborhood, because we're not proximate enough. But if there are entities like CDCs that can do that work, then maybe we can come in and do the real estate development, the data analysis, the aggregating of land, right? The other side of the kind of community development ecosystem.
4: We have another test question. It says, what is the turnaround time for land to be improved when being used for green space?
1: Oh, that's a good question. I guess it just depends. I think we have our demolition process down pretty fast, where we can get a house down relatively fast. So I guess it all depends. Well, I guess taking a back step, a houses can sit in vacancy and abandonment for a very long time. I mean, I think that's the reality. Whether it's a house gets caught up in legal limbo, or shout out to the treasurer or county treasurer and board chair, there's finite capacity in the treasurer and prosecutor's office, right? So houses can just sit in vacancy for some time, or what we used to use this term, and I think other CDCs use it at Metro West, zombie properties, where it's vacant and abandoned, but some random LLC somewhere owns it, and they actually pay enough of their taxes that the tax foreclosure never actually starts. And so that is an issue. So an empty property can sit empty for literally years, maybe decades. Once that property is kind of has gone through the cycle where it's on either our radar or the city's radar or a municipality's radar of where that property needs to come down, then the system is relatively fast, in my opinion, and I think we've kind of got it down to a science. And then from there, it's just a matter of working with the community to see what are the needs for this community. We've historically had a side yard program and still do, where if we have a lot and you own the house next door and you want it and you're up to date on your taxes and you haven't had a foreclosure, we'll work with you and sell you the lot for, I think, like $100. So we can do that work relatively quickly, but I think it's actually the more important work is how do you protect the vacant houses and how do you get to the vacant houses sooner and faster, so that you can protect from them being vacant for so long.
2: I'd love to share an observation too, which is that because of the structure that you have, which makes you a quasi-public entity, you get the powers granted to you by the state, but you function essentially as a not public entity, right? Mm-hmm. A quasi-public entity, which means you can quickly turn around property once it gets into your hands. And this is actually very important because you can turn around a deed in a day, right? Like you can get that
1: Kim's
2: property.
1: Here.
2: You can get
1: Kim
2: that property.
1: Kim does thousands of them.
2: yes, all the time, all day, right? And that's really critical because you can get it to the end user that is going to be the good end user. And you can have your demo process, right, quickly, but then you can also develop quickly. Like you actually have a power to develop very quickly. And so that to me is what is really powerful about the way that a county land bank is set up. And I think that's really important to underscore. Yeah.
6: Thanks for sharing your insight today. There's a lot of talk about the land bank putting property into productive use. The term development is often used. People think housing or businesses. I'm curious what you think about farming and repurposing land for that use because of food insecurity that exists throughout our community, and whether or not you look at pricing land differently and aggregating it so that, in fact, urban farming can be part of the solution.
1: Oh, absolutely. Great question. Yeah, absolutely. I'm a firm believer personally, but we see it across the region, that having the ability for folks to grow, like food sovereignty, this idea that you can grow your own food and you can provide food for your community, it's a blessing. So in town, I know we have Riddall Farms, and we work with Food Strong, that's over in the kind of South Euclid area. We've definitely worked with groups, we've worked with nonprofits in different neighborhoods. I think for a long time, the OSU Extension was doing kind of food sovereignty work, and we were a partner to them. We're a firm believer in that those type of things should happen. Communities should have community gardens and urban farming. I think the only challenge we've seen historically is that you can get a group of folks who are super excited and interested and want to do that work, and then they'll get going, and then 2 years later, somebody lands a new job and moves out of the neighborhood, or the priorities shift, or that group disbands, and then you have some languishing land. So I think there's always a little bit of downside risk there, but to the extent that we want to support urban farming, absolutely.
7: It was a little bit of a revelation to me to learn 2 years ago that you were playing such an important role with the Site Readiness Fund and with industrial properties. Give us your vision of what impact you can have on the incredible number of brownfields we have in this community and what support you need from those of us in this room to make that big vision happen.
1: Absolutely. Thank you. So we are kind of serve again. We have a contract with Site Readiness in the City of Cleveland to serve as the execution arm. What that means is we hold the land. I think it's a few hundred acres. I don't know how much public it is, but a few hundred acres of land that we hold on their behalf, which they're actively working to revitalize, remediate, get back to productive use. And the goal there is to bring job centers back to the City of Cleveland. The idea that Stockyards is the perfect example. At one point in time on West 65th, there were 3,000 jobs in the meatpacking industry, and an entire neighborhood was built to support the folks who worked in that community. And they lived and worked in the community, and they walked to work every day. And so in a lot of ways, that's what the Site Readiness for Good Jobs Fund is trying to do, and we are the kind of execution arm that is helping them do it. I think on a global perspective, we're just like kind of taking a step back. For us, is you can't have a healthy neighborhood if that neighborhood doesn't also have job opportunities, if that neighborhood doesn't have green space, if that neighborhood doesn't have tree canopy. Shout out to Western Reserve Land Conservancy and the work they're doing. All of these things together create a great neighborhood, right? If you think of the best neighborhoods, if you're a traveler and you like going to urban places, cities, think of the best neighborhoods you've ever spent time in, and they have all of those things. And so we should have those things here in Cleveland as well, and in the county as a whole.
8: Afternoon, thank you so much for being here and all your comments. My name is Greg Zuka. I'm with Metro Health, and we've done a lot of great work together in the past. But I wanted to touch base on two things you mentioned, anchor institutions and health, looking at our neighborhoods from a living ecosystem in terms of how health comes directly from those neighborhoods and impacts people's lives. And just wanted to get your thoughts on, we have a lot of great anchor institutions. How do we leverage those institutions to make investments in housing, understanding that that is one of the ways that impacts people's health most directly, whether you think about the lead paint issue or some of the physical issues of vacant houses and people using them for nefarious reasons. Just get a sense from you, how can we leverage these institutions and deliver better, healthier neighborhoods and communities?
1: Oh, absolutely. And great question, Greg. This is a great question. I think this goes back in channeling kind of the healthcare side of my outside of land bank work. Housing is a social determinant of health, right? The healthier your home is, the healthier you will be, the healthier, ideally, your family will be in the future. And so leveraging anchor institutions to understand that housing is a critical component of our community health and individual health, and that the healthier the community is, the better off for the long term that anchor institution will be. And so the way we look at it is, let's partner with our institutions to either invest in that housing or help eliminate blight or create vehicles where residents and community members can partake in the development that's happening in their neighborhood and leverage their investments. We've been blessed in that most of our anchor institutions in town are great partners. They're good. They're good neighbors and they care. That's not to say that we can't always do more, but our hope would be that we treat housing not only as a human right, because it is, but also as a

0: sure. So we do have a 501c3. It's a wholly owned 501c3, where that it is a both fundraising and grant making arm of the organization. Where in the lead up to coming up, we mentioned that we've historically helped support vulnerable housing opportunities for housing for vulnerable populations, and so certainly that body of work. But also think about, again, for the work that we do, it's all of the above, right? It's our neighborhoods need green spaces. Our neighborhoods need business amenities, coffee shops, bookstores, things of that nature. Our neighborhoods need home repair, right? I mean, a lot of senior citizens on fixed incomes can't afford to fix their homes, and there's only but so much of home repair money that's available at the city and the county level, right? Our neighborhoods need jobs. Our residents in our neighborhoods need to be trained for the jobs that we're hoping to bring. So I would argue that if you're feeling like you want to donate, please, by all means, do. But it can be for any of those or all of those services all at once.
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1: Here are some upcoming area arts events from the WCLV online arts calendar. Apollo's Fire is presenting three free family concerts. On Saturday, October 10th at 10 a.m. at the Community Arts Center at Pivot Tremont, you can arrive early to participate in a hands-on art-making activity inspired by the themes of the performance that will begin at 11 a.m. The second concert is also on Saturday, October 10th at 3:30 p.m. at the Cleveland Museum of Natural History, and the third concert is Sunday, October 11th at 3 p.m. at the Akron Children's Museum. Beck Center is presenting Eric Koble's World Class Care, a comedy that examines what happens when profit-driven healthcare loses sight of humanity. This farce sets out to prove laughter is the best medicine. It runs October 2nd through November 1st. To find out more about these events and others, visit WCLV's online arts calendar at wclv.org.
0: American composer Michael Torkey wrote a whole series of pieces which were inspired by colors. And here's one of them. It's called Bright Blue Music. Baltimore Symphony, David Zinman at the podium.

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1: 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Les Delices opens its 2026-27 subscription series with three Northeast Ohio performances of Bach's Musical Offering, a brilliant new program that balances the ingenious puzzle canons of J.S. Bach's Musical Offering with the expressive, melody-driven music of his son, C.P.E. 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
0: Before we listen to the Oboe Concerto of Ruth Gipps, here is an oboe partita, or suite, by Georg Philipp Telemann. Paul Goodwin plays oboe here with Nigel North Lute and some friends.

Juliana Koch oboe, BBC Philharmonic, Rumon Gamba conducting the Oboe Concerto by English composer Ruth Gipps. Another English composer here. This takes us back in time, though, to about the time of, well, a little before Mozart. His name is James Nares. I think that's how you say his last name. N-A-R-E-S. A little dance called a gavotte.

Christopher Hogwood with the Academy of Ancient Music and the Chaconne, which concludes the ballet The Elements by a French Baroque composer named André Cardinal des Touches. Isaac Stern in just a few minutes with Beethoven's Violin Concerto. Here is the Chaconne by Jean-Baptiste Lully. Typically, a Chaconne would end a ballet or an opera, the culminating dance of an event such as that. This is from the opera Phaéton, and Reinhard Goebel leads Musica Antiqua of Cologne.

As you heard there, a shakan, a dance in triple meter, with a continually repeating bass pattern. In the early English world, it was also called a ground, but that shakan comes from the opera Phaéton by Jean-Baptiste Lully, and that was the Musica Antiqua of Cologne, and the conductor was Reinhard Goebel. One more shakan, and then on to Beethoven. This comes from the opera La Princesse de Navarre, and from a complete recording Nicholas McGuigan conducts, music of Rameau.

Leonard Bernstein conducted the New York Philharmonic, and that group accompanied violinist Isaac Stern, as we heard one of the most beloved of all violin concertos there, the D major by Beethoven. Here is a Goldberg variation by Bach, played by Peter Jan Belder.

Rejoice in the Lord. That is a motet by Giovanni Palestrina with the Sistine Chapel Choir. A little bit of everything here for you. Let us listen to a symphonic poem by Bedri Smetana from a collection of six, a cycle of poems, which he called Mavlast, or My Fatherland. And this particular one is called From Bohemia's Meadows and Forests, as we listen to the Chicago Symphony with a Czech conductor at the podium. His name is Rafael Kubelik.

pianist Yevgeny Soifertis and the BBC Scottish Symphony, led by Alexander Titov, the Concert Allegro by Russian pianist-composer Felix Blumenfeld. As we've been jumping all over musically, nothing to tie things together this hour, let's do so once again with something from Elizabethan England by an anonymous composer. It's called A Merry Mood.

0: It's a well-titled piece, a happy little tune called A Merry Mood by an anonymous Elizabethan English composer.
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0: Thank you very much for being with me. Peter Vandegrift is my name, and we have some music by Haydn coming up and some Malcolm Arnold now and later. The now is the Serenade, Opus 50, Malcolm Arnold's work for guitar and chamber orchestra, Odair Assad, with the Cordoba Orchestra led by Leo Brouwer.

0: One of the quartets of Joseph Haydn, his Opus 55, number 3 in B-flat, from recordings of all the Haydn quartets on some 21 different CDs by the Angelus String Quartet.
1: 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Following that, it's the Slavonic Symphony No. 5 by Boris Lyarashinsky. I'm John Mills. 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
2: 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Les Delices opens its 2026-27 subscription series with three Northeast Ohio performances of Bach's Musical Offering, a brilliant new program that balances the ingenious puzzle canons of J.S. Bach's Musical Offering with the expressive, melody-driven music of his son, C.P.E. Bach. 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
0: Liner notes say it all here. You name it, Malcolm Arnold has done it. He wrote so much music in so many different genres, of course, famous symphonies, also concertos, overtures, ballets, chamber music, music for band, quite famous, music for children. He also wrote some 100, actually a little more than 100 scores for feature films and documentaries, along with also music for radio and television and theater. But we're going to hear what may be his best-known film score. For it, in fact, he won an Oscar. And it's called The Bridge on the River Kwai, 1957 music. Ironically, it's famous not for anything that he wrote, but he quotes extensively the Colonel Bogey March written by one Kenneth J. Alford in 1914. But then Malcolm Arnold incorporates his own River Kwai March, and of course there's a lot more music that is original. We're going to hear a suite now from The Bridge on the River Kwai of Malcolm Arnold as Richard Hickox conducts the London Symphony.

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0: For your listening pleasure here, I've selected a couple of sets of variations on God Save the King, and we have some music of Mendelssohn right now. This is the War March of the Priests from the music for Athaliah, Jean Racine's play, Arthur Fiedler and the Boston Pops.

0: Melvin Tan performing on Beethoven's own fortepiano. Yeah, Beethoven's variations on God Save the King.
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2: 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will begin at 11 a.m. The second concert is also on Saturday, October 10th at 3:30 p.m. at the Cleveland Museum of Natural History, and the third concert is Sunday, October 11th at 3 p.m. at the Akron Children's Museum. Beck Center is presenting Eric Koble's World Class Care, a comedy that examines what happens when profit-driven healthcare loses sight of humanity. This farce sets out to prove laughter is the best medicine. It runs October 2nd through November 1st. To find out more about these events and others, visit WCLV's online arts calendar at wclv.org.
0: In hearing this next work, you may think at times that you're hearing music of Beethoven, but in fact it's music by, well, we shouldn't call him a friend of Beethoven, an acquaintance of his. They met one night, had some drinks together, and wrote canons for each other. His name was Friedrich Kuhlau, who was German-born but later a Danish composer, and he strongly modeled this piano concerto on the concertos of Beethoven. The soloist is Michael Ponti, the Odense Symphony Orchestra Otmar Maga conducting in Kuhlau's Piano Concerto.

0: joker too. That's Alan Feinberg at the keyboard on WCLV. The movie quiz prize today is a pair of tickets to the upcoming Great Lakes Theater production of Sweeney Todd, The Demon Barber of Fleet Street. That's October 23rd through November 8th at the Hanna Theater here at Playhouse Square. It's directed by Victoria Bussert. And it is one of those unforgettable Stephen Sondheim musicals, which many of them are. But you do not have to choose your performance date and time today. I will give you instructions. Things will be sent to you from which you can choose the performance of your choice. And that's October 23rd through November 8th at the Hanna. Sweeney Todd, The Demon Barber of Fleet Street. Today's forecast, 70 and sunny. Tomorrow, 75 and sunny. Repeat that on Wednesday. It's kind of a boring forecast, but there is a rain in the forecast later in the week. The big news enchilada, dear listener, is that the Cleveland Orchestra has reached an agreement with its musicians union, ending its strike, and this means that the European tour will take place as scheduled.
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0: Well, it's deja vu all over again. It's Monday, 6 a.m., BBC News on WCLV.
3: BBC News with Emily Thomas. Reports from Nigeria say more than 80 people have been seized in separate mass kidnappings in two states in the north. Abductions for ransom have become a key source of income for criminal groups, including jihadists. Eletrine Smith reports.
4: The first attack took place on Saturday in Niger State, where gunmen abducted almost 50 farmers, most of them women, who'd gone to harvest produce. Witnesses said they'd been taught to walk in large groups precisely to avoid being abducted. Another 40 women are said to have been taken in neighbouring Zamfara State on Sunday. Kidnapping has become a lucrative revenue stream, with attacks more frequent than ever. Villages are regularly raided, with residents killed and homes looted and torched. It's part of a complex security situation facing Nigeria, which the authorities are struggling to control.
3: There are reports that Israel's Prime Minister Benjamin Netanyahu travelled secretly to the United Arab Emirates to meet its President Mohammed bin Zayed on Sunday. The news comes amid uproar over an Israeli report that the UAE leader warned Mr. Netanyahu that Hamas was planning a major operation shortly before the 7th of October attack, which the Israeli Prime Minister denies. Here's our Middle East correspondent, Yoland Now.
5: Mr. Netanyahu is currently facing a tough re-election campaign, with his rivals accusing him of bearing responsibility for security failures that led up to Hamas's unprecedented deadly assault on Israel 3 years ago. The Israeli Prime Minister denies the report and is threatening legal action. The UAE has declined to comment but says it's kept open and direct lines of communication with Israel since the two countries normalised diplomatic relations in 2020.
3: A popular comedian in Turkey goes on trial today in Istanbul, accused of insulting President Recep Tayyip Erdogan. Deniz Göktaş's satirical show called Dead Sea was watched almost 9 million times on YouTube. Turkey's government has been cracking down on people who are critical of its conservative agenda. In Yemen, fighting is intensifying around the strategically important city of Taiz, where government forces, supported by a Saudi-led coalition, are trying to halt a new advance by Iranian-backed Houthi fighters. Our correspondent Nawal McGaffey's been speaking to civilians caught in the crossfire.
6: I've been reporting on the humanitarian situation in Yemen for over a decade, and it always stuns me how much worse it gets on every trip. I mean, being in Taiz, seeing the impact the war has had on the city and on its people, it's gotten a whole lot worse. I mean, we spoke to people who have been displaced multiple times over, and already they are apprehensive that the Houthis may take over Taiz City too, and that they'd have to move again, and they don't know where they're going. And then people in the city of Taiz, the conditions they're having to live through, it's quite catastrophic.
3: BBC News. The leader of Sweden's Social Democratic Party, Magdalena Andersson, has announced that she's unable to form a government. Her centre-left bloc narrowly won elections earlier this month. Here's our Global Affairs reporter, Joanna Keane.
7: Before the general election, the Prime Minister, Ulf Kristersson, had promised to form a coalition with the far-right Sweden Democrats.

0: Democrats if his group won. But the Sweden Democrats saw their support fall and the Prime Minister announced his resignation. Magdalena Andersson had been hoping to do a deal with three other left-wing parties, but has now concluded there's no chance of that happening. That means the Speaker of Parliament will have to ask someone else to form a government. That task could well go to Ulf Kristersson, who's currently leading the caretaker administration.
1: Ethiopia's army chief has accused Eritrea, Egypt, Sudan and other powers of backing rebel groups in his country's northern regions. Field Marshal Berhanu Jula's remarks are his first since a sharp escalation of fighting last week in the Tigray region. He said Eritrea was supporting the rebellion to weaken Ethiopia, something Eritrea has repeatedly denied. Egypt, which has fallen out with Ethiopia over its dam on the Nile, has dismissed the accusation. Violent protests at a university campus in the state of Punjab in northwestern India have been quelled after more than 2,000 police officers were deployed. Demonstrations began on Saturday after claims circulated on social media that a female student had been raped at a hostel run by the private Lovely Professional University in Phagwara. The university says the rumours are completely false. Police have launched an investigation. Pope Leo has arrived in the eastern city of Metz on the final day of his visit to France. He will honour the French statesman Robert Schuman, one of the architects of what would become the European Union. The Catholic Church is considering him for sainthood. And that's the latest world news from the BBC.
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3: It's 6 minutes after six, and there should be a new Of Note coming out quite soon because the beginning of the new month is this week. We've got one traffic complication in downtown Cleveland, and we'll get to that in just a moment after we review the current statistics. There's fog and mist at the Akron-Canton Airport, Lorain County Regional Airport, and Mansfield. At Kent, it's partly cloudy and 55. 50 at Mansfield, Lorain Elyria 52. Akron-Canton's Airport 53. At Hopkins, it's partly cloudy and 52, and it's fair and 61 at Cleveland's lakefront. The humidity is 100%. The air is calm. The forecast for today, sunshine and 70, with 75 and sunshine tomorrow and Wednesday. Some accident investigation work is going on in downtown Cleveland, Huron Road at Detroit Avenue, so please give those authorities a wide berth. Our first music this hour is a concert overture called The Hetman's Mistress. It's by the Polish composer Stanisław Moniuszko.

on WCLV at 6:15 on this Monday morning. That is the overture, The Hetman's Mistress. A hetman is a military commander. That is a concert overture from 1854 by the Polish composer Stanisław Moniuszko. Antoni Witt led the Warsaw Philharmonic. Temperatures remain in the 50s. That's pretty much where they're going to stay. Eventually, we'll have a high of 70, according to the predictions by the Weather Service, and 75 tomorrow and Wednesday, all sunshine. Temperatures right now are in the 50s. The exception is Cleveland's lakefront, where it is 61. There may be some patchy fog in your vicinity, but make sure that you, if you're biking or walking, and especially you dogs walking your people, you know, take your nose, push your human toward the light-colored clothing, and make sure that you dress so that drivers can see you. I'm Jacqueline Gerber, and I will be your host until 10. Thanks to all of you who became members and responded during our on-air membership campaign last week. It was a lot of fun, and it was great to hear from so many of you. And we don't really close off the technology at the deadline, which was Friday at 6. So if you are so inclined, WCLV.org, you can still become a member or change your membership in some fashion if you wish to, like becoming a monthly sustainer. That's always possible. Yesterday was World Rivers Day, established in 1980 by a Canadian gentleman named Marc Angelo, who basically wanted to emphasize the importance of rivers worldwide. He said, rivers are the arteries of the planet. And certainly in Northeast Ohio, there are many bodies of water that fall within that description. And we will have music here and there on the first program this morning, inspired by the majesty of rivers. This scherzo is by the son of Richard Wagner, Siegfried Wagner. He subtitled this 1922 work, And If the World Were Full of Devils. There's really no explanation other than that title. Here's the Hamburg Philharmonic.

Werner Andreas Albert was the conductor of the Hamburg Philharmonic. That's a 1995 recording of a work from just over a century ago by Siegfried Wagner, the son of Richard Wagner. He called this Scherzo, or at least he subtitled the Scherzo, "And If the World Were Full of Devils." It is 6:27. The Monday Morning Moo is coming up, and though some of you do not necessarily engage in producing the bovine sound, you certainly know what a cow is, and you know the sound a cow makes.

Helmut Müller-Brühl led the Cologne Chamber Orchestra on WCLV at 6:30. That is the Bourrée from Bach's Orchestral Suite, number 4. And on this morning, it is time for the Monday Morning Moo. And we hear from Latte, our aqua bovine in the Radio Aquarium, at this time every week. And the genesis of the Monday Morning Moo is that even though a lot of folks of tender years listen to WCLV, there isn't really no activity for them, and listening to the music certainly is an estimable activity, but sometimes it's just fun to make a barnyard noise. And as you get older, the risks associated with making barnyard noises increase. And if you are somebody who makes barnyard noises in an academic setting, sometimes you will find yourself isolated after school having to atone, but that's all right. Just you have to know when to do this. And some of you are saying to yourselves, well, I don't think I want to participate in this. Well, that's okay. But if you do, you might surprise yourself. I do a 3-2-1 countdown. Latte will moo. You will moo with her. And then I'm going to introduce the first of our works inspired by rivers. Are you ready? 3-2-1. Well done. And there is probably somebody in the audience who says, well, I didn't moo. Well, whose fault is that? Frederick Delius was a master of subtlety. And this composition is called Summer Night on the River. It's from 1913. The river flows by. You'll see leaves, or at least you'll hear perhaps leaves or flowers on the surface. And the rivers in Northeast Ohio at this time of year are just starting to reflect the change of colors in the trees beyond. This is a beautiful time of year in this part of the country. The river flows by and it whispers.

0: The performance was by members of the BBC Symphony, led by Sir Andrew Davis, and that's called Summer Night on the River, published in 1913. That's by Frederick Delius, the English composer. I thought it was appropriate today that, since yesterday was World Rivers Day, that we include some music on the first program of an aquatic nature. At 21 minutes now before 7... In downtown Cleveland, there's some accident investigation work going on here on Road at Detroit Avenue.
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0: Temperatures remain in the 50s. That's going to be that way for a while. Our high will be 70 with sunshine, and then 75 and sunshine is the forecast for Tuesday and Wednesday. The air is calm this morning. The humidity is 100%. You might find some fog in your area, especially in low-lying areas, but you know how to behave. Make sure your headlights are on. Of course, at this hour, they should be on anyway, but watch your speed. You never know what's on the other side of the fog or what bicyclist or pedestrian might be at the right side of the road walking with the traffic. Sometimes that does happen. At 20 before 7 on WCLV, the Capriole Suite is next. This is a recording for, or I should say an arrangement, for guitar and orchestra by Patrick Russ. And the guitarist is Christopher Perkining with the Academy of St. Martin in the Fields.

0: Iona Brown led the Academy of Ancient Martin. Let's try that. The Academy of St. Martin in the Fields on WCLV, and that was the Capriole Suite by Peter Warlock, the English composer, arranged for guitar and orchestra by the American composer Patrick Russ. And the guitarist was Christopher Perkening, who for many years was on the music faculty at Pepperdine. In Akron, Interstate 277 eastbound, there is a closure of the off-ramp to southbound Interstate 77. That's due to a collision. And in downtown Cleveland, there is an accident investigation going on Huron Road at Detroit Road. Today's high 70 with sunshine. 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
1: Late Elise, presenting Bach's musical offering, exploring a realm of musical riddles, combining the intricate counterpoint and canons of J.S. Bach with expressive melodies by his son, C.P.E. Bach, performed on period instruments. Performances are October 1st, 3rd, and 4th in Akron at Baldwin-Wallace University and the Cleveland Museum of Art. Information at ldmusic.org.

We've heard the Act One final chorus from Jessa, the oratorio by Handel. And it was his last oratorio due to his declining eyesight. We heard the Rios Chamber Chorus and the Academy for Early Music Berlin, conducted by Marcus Creed. Today on the first program, we will be hearing some music inspired by famous rivers, one day after World Rivers Day. And to my knowledge, Julius Fučík, the Czech composer, never saw the Mississippi River, but certainly had heard of it. And that's, that reflects this 1902 march. He called it the American March, the Mississippi River.

0: an orchestral, a recording by the Royal Scottish National Orchestra of Julius Fučík's American March, The Mississippi River. Those are the five words that comprise the title. It's from 1902. Julius Fučík was a Czech composer who, to my knowledge, never set eyes on the Mississippi River, but of course, photographs tell 1,000 words.
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0: It is 1 minute after 7 on WCLV. The Cleveland Orchestra has reached an agreement with its musicians' union, ending a 3-day strike that resulted in the cancellation of 2 performances. In a deal reached late Saturday night and ratified Sunday by the union, the two sides agreed to a 3-year contract that includes a 5% annual raise for each of the 3 years, according to the orchestra. That is less than the 25% total increase that management said it had been asked for. Over that time, the base salary for the musicians will increase to $191,620 from $165,516. New language regarding the audition process will give audition committee members a say in the selection process rather than simply leaving the decision to the music director. Both sides announced Sunday afternoon that the agreement allows the orchestra to depart tomorrow for a 3-week European tour. Negotiations began in July, and the musicians' contract expired August 30th. An extension to September 23rd was accompanied by a unanimous strike authorization. The previous orchestra strike in 2010 lasted a day. The forecast, 70 and sunny, with 75 and sunny tomorrow and Wednesday. Patchy fog is just here and there. Mostly it's fair. The air is calm and the humidity is 100%. And temperatures right now average about 55 degrees. In sports, the Browns' home opener resulted in a 21-18 win over the Carolina Panthers. They host the Steelers Thursday night. On the road yesterday, the Guardians lost to the Royals 3-2. The Guardians' first playoff game is Saturday at home against either the Astros or the White Sox. The next news on WCLV's first program is at 7:35, with the pet news coming up at 7:25. Here's the German Chamber Academy Neuss in the 1870 composition, the Serenade No. 1 for Strings, by the German composer Robert Volkmann.

0: Recorded in 1994 for the CPO label, that's the Serenade No. 1 for Strings, published in 1870 by the German composer Robert Volkmann. Johannes Goritzky led the German Chamber Academy Neuss. The pet news is coming up at 7:25, and this is about, it's a story from Ohio about a fleeing bovid. In the Medina area, Interstate 71 northbound, there's an accident between Interstate 76 and Route 18. In downtown Cleveland, Huron Road at Detroit, they're doing some accident investigation work. Akron 277 eastbound at Interstate 77, that has now cleared. And in Summit County, Interstate 77 northbound after Wilbeth, there was a disabled vehicle. It is now gone. 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
1: Hi, I'm Kip Bolin, Cleveland office partner in charge of the business law firm Thompson Hine. Thompson Hine is actively engaged with and committed to the Northeast Ohio community and proud to support IdeaStream and public broadcasting.
0: So many of you responded last week during our on-air membership campaign. We thank you for doing so. It makes all the difference, not only to us, but to your fellow listeners, because the revenue that is obtained from these on-air fundraisers goes to what you hear on the air, and that benefits everybody. Yesterday was World Rivers Day, and I thought I would feature a few pieces this morning that were inspired by rivers, and this is probably the motherlode composition. It's the Moldau from Mavlast by Smetana, and at the beginning you can hear how the river begins. George Sell leads the Cleveland Orchestra.

0: The Moldau from Mavlast by Bedrick Smetana. The day after World Rivers Day, I thought it was important to mention some of the rivers that composers have been inspired to depict musically. And that is a famous one. George Selb led the Cleveland Orchestra in that 1962 recording for Columbia. The pet news is coming up. It's from Ohio today. In the Medina area, Interstate 71 northbound, there's a crash between Interstate 76 and Route 18. In Macedonia, Interstate 271 northbound after Route 8, there's a disabled vehicle on the right shoulder. 277 eastbound in Akron at Interstate 77, that accident has cleared. In downtown Cleveland, the accident investigation work continues. Huron Road at Detroit Avenue. 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

This is called something very mysterious. It's called The Mysterious Barricades, but we have no clue what that means. It's by François Couperin. It's from 1717, played many years later in the recording studio for Hyperion by Angela Hewitt. It's time for the pet news on WCLV. This story comes from many different sources, though it was also published in the Washington Post. After months of searching, Ohio police finally caught their slippery fugitive, Cardio the goat. The Washington Post reported on September 24th that the runaway bovid had been wreaking havoc in the Dayton area for months, even going so far as to damage cars. Three police officers responded to a call about a possible goat sighting. The officers chased the goat on foot on a humid morning through suburban streets, yards, and woods. About 90 minutes and 2 miles later, an officer slipped a snare around the goat's neck and triumphantly yelled, "Got the goat!" An officer then gently hoisted the goat into the back of a police car a few minutes later. Police named the goat Cardio after the workout it gave them. Cardio, who is a year old and weighs about 35 pounds, was not trying to live a life of crime, according to police. The Oberhasli goat, a dairy breed that originated in Switzerland, was following his species' natural instinct to climb elevated surfaces that mimic the steep, rocky terrain its ancestors lived on. Cardio was surrendered to the Humane Society. The shelter contacted Cardio's owner, who decided to surrender him in hopes that the goat, who had escaped at least 7 times, would find a better home. The local goat farmer Cassie Keaton of Fairborn, Ohio, took him home, where she operates Delilah's Place, a sanctuary for injured or abandoned animals. She will have Cardio join her other goats for goat yoga and for goat therapy at various events.

0: From Joseph Haydn's Violin Concerto No. 1, we heard the second movement Adagio. The ensemble was Les Arts Florissants, and the violinist and conductor has the most seductive name, Théotime Langlois de Swart. Shall we say that together? Théotime Langlois de Swart. It's time for news headlines on WCLV, and then we'll have weather and traffic, and then another depiction of a famous river in music. The Cleveland Orchestra has reached an agreement with its musicians' union, ending a 3-day strike that resulted in the cancellation of 2 performances. In a deal reached late Saturday night and ratified Sunday by the union, the 2 sides agreed to a 3-year contract that includes a 5% annual raise for each of the 3 years, according to the orchestra. That is less than the 25% total increase that management said it had been asked for. New language regarding the audition process will give audition committee members a say in the selection process rather than simply leaving the decision to the music director. Both sides announced Sunday afternoon that the agreement allows the orchestra to depart tomorrow for a 3-week European tour. Negotiations began in July, and the musicians' contract expired August 30th. An extension to September 23rd was accompanied by a unanimous strike authorization. Today's forecast, sunny and 70, with 75 and sunshine tomorrow and Wednesday. In sports, the Browns 121-18 in the home opener. This was over the Carolina Panthers. They host the Steelers on Thursday night. And then in Kansas City, the Guardians lost to the Royals 3-2. The Guardians' first playoff game is Saturday at home against either the Astros or the White Sox. We'll take a look at traffic in a moment on WCLV.
1: 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I'm John Mills. 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
0: At 21 minutes before 8 on WCLV North to South, in downtown Cleveland, there is an accident investigation going on here on road at Detroit Avenue. In the Macedonia area, Interstate 271 northbound after Route 8, there's a disabled vehicle that is on the right shoulder. There's an accident in the Medina area, Interstate 71 northbound between Interstate 76 and Route 18. Yesterday was World Rivers Day, and many composers have depicted rivers, musically speaking. And this one is a depiction of another musical description of a river. This is by the Polish composer Andrzej Schulz-Ewler. It's from 1920. He called it Arabesques on the Blue Danube Waltz. And you will recall the Blue Danube is by Herr Strauss. And Mr. Schulz-Ewler decided to have some fun with this. It's played by Kotaro Fukuma.

0: The Polish composer Andrzej Schulz-Ebler took Johann Strauss Jr.'s Blue Danube Waltz and created what he called an arabesque on it. It was played by Kotaro Fukuma, who won the 2003 Cleveland International Piano Competition, and recorded that in the recording studio. To the west in the Oberlin area, there is a crash Route 20 east of Quarry Road, that is County Route 30. In Macedonia, Interstate 271 northbound after Route 8, that disabled vehicle remains on the right shoulder. In the Medina area, Interstate 71 northbound, there's a crash between Interstate 76 and Route 18. In Akron, Route 8 northbound at Carroll Street Bechtel, that collision is on the right shoulder. In downtown Cleveland, the accident investigation continues here on road at Detroit. And also in Cleveland, on the Opportunity Corridor westbound, there's a crash at Kinsman Road.
1: Here are some upcoming area arts events from the WCLV online arts calendar. Shakespeare's Tale of Romance and Redemption roars into the Hanna Theater this fall. From a king consumed by jealousy to a story of love, loss, and miraculous second chances, The Winter's Tale is Shakespeare at his most thrilling, surprising, and spectacular. It's on stage at the Hanna Theater at Playhouse Square, running September 25th through October 11th. Close Encounters is Heights Arts' signature Sunday afternoon chamber music series, celebrating its 20th anniversary season. The first concert is on Sunday, October 18th, and features violinists Amy Lee and Johanna Zakany, cellist C.N. Lee, and pianist Jeroen Kohlberg. To find out more about these events and others, visit WCLV's online arts calendar at wclv.org.

That was Chanticleer. The song is called, the English translation is Walk Now Walk. It's a Hungarian-Romani folk song about longing to return to one's homeland. And that arrangement was made for Chanticleer by the American freelance composer Stacy Garup.

We've heard a graduate of the Cleveland Institute of Music, Richard Glaser, play Embraceable You, a song from the 1930 Gershwin musical Girl Crazy. Next hour, we will continue to play music inspired by rivers. We're also going to play the movie quiz at 8:25. Today, you're going to guess the movie and the composer. The prize will be a pair of tickets to see the upcoming Great Lakes Theater presentation of Sweeney Todd, the Demon Barber of Fleet Street, the Stephen Sondheim musical with a book by Hugh Wheeler, the orchestrations by Jonathan Tunick, and the direction by Victoria Bussert. This is a show that's going to play October 23rd through November 8th at the Hanna Theater here at Playhouse Square. You will not have to guess or

0: immunity lifted and will be investigated for corruption.
1: It is 6 after 8 on WCLV. I'm Jacqueline Gerber. I'll be your host until 10 this morning. The forecast for today, 70 and sunny, with 75 and sunny tomorrow and Wednesday. Temperatures remain in the mid-50s. The air is calm. The humidity is 100%. The visibility at Mansfield and at the Akron-Canton Airport is, it's under a half mile, if you are lucky. Elsewhere, visibilities do not appear to be an issue, but keep that in mind as you make good common sense decisions around Northeast Ohio. Let's begin in Cleveland, the Opportunity Corridor westbound. There's a crash at Kinsman Road. Akron, Route 8 northbound at Carroll Street, Bechtel. That accident is now on the right shoulder. Medina 71 northbound between Interstate 76 and Route 18. Macedonia, Interstate 71, actually, let's take two. Interstate 271 northbound after Route 8 in Macedonia, there's a disabled vehicle on the right shoulder. Further west in Oberlin, Route 20, there's a crash east of County Road 30. That is Quarry Road. And in downtown Cleveland, the accident investigation continues. Huron Road at Detroit Avenue. We'll play the movie quiz at 8:25 and give away some tickets to see Sweeney Todd at Great Lakes Theater. You will guess the movie and the composer. This is music inspired by 18th century court life at The Hague. It's by the Dutch composer Alexander Vermeulen, and it is the overture from his Baranhop Suite No. 1.

0: I think it's over now. That is the overture to the Baranhop Suite No. 1 by the Dutch composer Alexander Vermeulen. Matthias Bammert, the former Cleveland Orchestra resident conductor, led the Hague Philharmonic. Baranhop was a real person. He was a Dutch diplomat and allegedly responsible for the creation, quite accidentally, of a coffee-flavored candy, which generally is called the Hopke. And the story goes that he liked his coffee, but it was he had cream in it and sugar, and somehow it stayed on the stove too long, and it candied. And he liked it, and he said to somebody who had a candy business, "Can you make these? And you can buy that candy-flavored, that coffee-flavored candy." It's 14 after 8. You're tuned to WCLV. In downtown Cleveland, the accident investigation continues. This is Huron Road at Detroit Avenue. In Macedonia, Interstate 271 northbound after Route 8, the disabled vehicle is on the right shoulder. Medina, Interstate 71 northbound between Interstate 76 and Route 18, that's still there. Clear now in Akron, Route 8 northbound at Carroll Street. Overland, that's to the west, Route 20 east of County Road 30, that's Quarry Road. That accident remains an issue. Ditto in Cleveland, the Opportunity Corridor westbound at Kinsman Road. 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
2: 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The Choppy String Quartet with Robert Sims, Monday, October 5th at 7:30 p.m. at West Shore Unitarian Church on Hilliard Boulevard in Rocky River. All are welcome. 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
0: The movie quiz is coming up in about 10 minutes, and I'll give away tickets to see Sweeney Todd at Great Lakes Theater. You will be able to choose your performance, and you don't have to do that today, and I'll give you that information as we get closer to the quiz. World Rivers Day was yesterday, and I thought it would be fitting to feature some music here and there in the first program, inspired by rivers, and in the case of Robert Schumann, the Symphony No. 3 was suggested by the glories of the Rhine. We're going to hear the opening movement played by the San Francisco Symphony, led by Michael Tilson Thomas.

from the Symphony No. 3, known as The Rhenish by Robert Schumann. Michael Tilson Thomas led the San Francisco Symphony on WCLV in the first movement from the Symphony No. 3. The movie quiz is coming up shortly. Remember, I mentioned last week that every so often it wants me to re-enter my credentials at the most inopportune times, including when I'm in the middle of a shift. Oh, golly. Well, let's see if I can do this while talking. I'm not sure that it goes all that well, but let's see what we can do. And yes, there we go. Voila. In Canton, Route 30 westbound, the off-ramp to southbound Interstate 77 is closed due to some road work. The Opportunity Corridor in Cleveland westbound at Kinsman, there's a crash there. The downtown Cleveland accident investigation Huron at Detroit is ongoing. Macedonia Interstate 271 northbound after Route 8, that's on the right shoulder, that's a disabled vehicle. Medina 71 northbound between Interstate 76 and Route 18, that is a crash. Oberlin, the accident Route 20 east of Quarry Road, that remains a factor. We'll play the movie quiz in a moment on WCLV.

The Edward Tarr Brass Ensemble performed that sonata on the ninth tone for eight parts by Giovanni Gabrielli. That's from that fabulous year, 1600. Which leads us to the movie quiz on WCLV. It's 8:30, and time to give away a pair of tickets to see Sweeney Todd, the Demon Barber of Fleet Street. The musical by Stephen Sondheim is presented by Great Lakes Theater, directed by Victoria Bussert, October 23rd through November 8th at the Hanna Theater here at Playhouse Square. You will be, if you win, receiving in the mail vouchers. And in that mailing are instructions on how to exchange the vouchers for tickets for the performance of your choice, October 23rd through November 8th. So you don't have to decide a performance right now. That is coming to you. The materials that will allow you to do that will be mailed to you. If you've won anything from WCLV in the last 6 weeks, please sit this one out. Today, the music will be The Clue. You're going to guess the movie and guess the composer. So you've got two answers. Guess the name of the movie and the name of the composer. Good luck. 1-800-343-WCLV.

The Stuttgart Brass Quartet was heard on WCLV. We have our winner on the movie quiz. Thanks to all of you who played. We asked you for the name of the movie and the name of the composer. And in this case, I think both of these provided great difficulty for some of you. But Michael Cooper of Eastlake is our winner. And the musicals Before Showboat and After Showboat are in a different category. Showboat was a novel by the American author Edna Ferber. There have been at least three movies of Showboat that I can think of. The most famous from the early 50s has Katherine Grayson and Ava Gardner in it. So Showboat was the name of the movie. The composer was Jerome Kern, and the lyricist was Oscar Hammerstein II. We didn't ask you for Oscar. We just asked you for the composer. But Showboat and Kern were the two answers that we needed. We congratulate Michael Cooper, who is our first movie quiz winner this week. And he has won tickets to see Sweeney Todd, presented by Great Lakes Theater, October 23rd through November 8th at the Hannah. You can go to greatlakestheater.org for more information about that show and others in the Great Lakes season. Showboat and Jerome Kern. Those were the two answers we were looking for, and we thank you all for your interest in the movie quiz. It's my chance to find out what all of you sound like. From the Piano Sonata No. 21 by Schubert, this is the third movement played by Jorge Federico Osorio.

0: on WCLV. At 19 minutes before 9 o'clock, we heard Jorge Federico Osorio playing the scherzo from the Schubert Piano Sonata No. 21. In Cleveland, on the Opportunity Corridor westbound, there's a crash at Kinsman Road. The accident investigation work in downtown Cleveland continues. Huron Road at Detroit Avenue. In Oberlin, I should say around Oberlin, to the west, Route 20, there's a crash east of County Road 30, which is Quarry Road. The disabled vehicle in Macedonia has cleared Interstate 271 northbound after Route 8. And let's take a look, and that is pretty well it.
1: Bill O'Connell here, and at 4:25 this afternoon, writer-director John Sayles is the star of the movie quiz. And I'll award a pair of tickets to a concert by Les Delices featuring a musical offering by J.S. Bach. And after the movie quiz, Prokofiev's Piano Concerto No. 1 with Gary Graffman and the Cleveland Orchestra, CIPC gold medalist Roberto Plano plays Liszt, and the San Francisco Symphony plays Schumann. 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
0: If you were at a drinking establishment and you said, you know, I have read the 1752 treatise An Essay on Musical Expression by the English composer Charles Aveson, I seriously doubt if anybody would buy you a drink for having admitted that. In fact, depending on where you are, at least in my former city, people would change their seats and move away from you. But maybe if you were around a noted performance venue like Carnegie Hall or something like that, maybe somebody would say, oh, yes, I did. I read that too. Charles Aveson was famous for that. He also wrote a fair amount of very nice music, including this Concerto Grosso No. 9 after Scarlatti, played by the English Concert.

The English composer Charles Aveson's Concerto Grosso No. 9 after Scarlatti incorporates inspiration from Domenico Scarlatti's sonatas Kirkpatrick 31 and Kirkpatrick No. 7. Trevor Pinnock led the English concert on WCLV. 55-ish remains the temperature. It will be 70 today with sunshine. Sun is in the forecast through Wednesday. Rain is in the forecast beginning on Thursday. In Summit County, there is an accident reported now. Route 8 northbound after Interstate 80, the Ohio Turnpike. Also in Oberlin to the west, Route 20 east of Quarry Road, that accident remains a factor.

0: Jean LeMond was the violinist, and she also conducted the Tafel Music Baroque Orchestra. That is an arrangement by Bach of the Prelude from his Violin Partita No. 3, and that was included in his Cantata No. 29. Next hour, we're going to hear the Mississippi Suite by Ferdi Groffé and the Gershwin Concerto in F, and that is after we hear the Composer's Datebook, which is coming up next.
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2: This is the Composer's Datebook for September 28th. I'm John Burge. On today's date in 1951, the classic sci-fi film The Day the Earth Stood Still was playing in theaters across America. The film's opening sequence depicted a UFO hovering over Washington, D.C., Back then, flying saucer sightings were increasingly common, perhaps a result of mass hysteria.

0: 1909, when Washington, D.C.'s National Symphony premiered a new concerto for percussion and orchestra, specifically composed for virtuoso percussionist Evelyn Glennie by the American composer Michael Dougherty. Inspired by the outer space look of Glennie's percussion gear, Dougherty titled his piece UFO and asked that the soloist arrive unexpectedly and dressed as a space alien. In performance, Glennie moves through the audience and around the stage while performing sleight-of-hand improvisations on a variety of flying saucer-like percussive instruments. Composer's Datebook is produced by APM, American Public Media, in collaboration with the American Composers Forum, reminding you that all music was once new.
1: On WCLV, if you've had a hair on fire morning, this is your chance to relax a little bit. These works are a little longer than normal. In the rest of the first program, we're going to hear the Concerto in F by George Gershwin with John Nakamatsu at the keyboard later this hour. But since we are very close to World Rivers Day, which was yesterday, I thought we would feature Ferdi Groffé's Mississippi Suite, which was published a century ago in 1926. The movements are self-explanatory. Father of the Waters portrays the upper reaches of the river. Huckleberry Finn is the name of the second movement, and that is all about the prankish nature of the boy in Mark Twain's famous literary work. The third movement is called Old Creole Days. It features a lullaby and a cradle song. And then the climax is Mardi Gras, and that's all about the carnival spirit of New Orleans. It's played by the Harmony Ensemble New York, conducted by Stephen Richmond.

That work was first heard a century ago, the Mississippi Suite by Ferdy Groffay, and that was the Harmony Ensemble New York, led by Stephen Richman on WCLV. Ferdy Groffay also famously arranged Rhapsody in Blue for George Gershwin in 1924, but Gershwin did his own orchestrations for the younger sibling, the Concerto in F, which we're going to hear now on WCLV. It was probably a little more ambitious than Rhapsody in Blue. You make your own decision. This is John Nakamatsu at the keyboard with the Rochester Philharmonic, led by Jeff Tysick, the Concerto in F by George Gershwin on WCLV.

That recording featured John Nakamatsu at the keyboard. We heard the Concerto in F by George Gershwin. Jeff Tysik led the Rochester Philharmonic. Our high today will be around 70, with 75 tomorrow and Wednesday. Dawn on the Moscow River is a prelude to Mussorgsky's opera Kovantchina, which was an epic opera about politics and turmoil surrounding Peter the Great's accession to the throne. And since yesterday was World Rivers Day, we've been featuring a few works inspired by rivers. Dawn on the Moscow River is played here by the Cleveland Orchestra, led by George Zell on WCLV.

0: on WCLV, George Zell led the Cleveland Orchestra. Dawn on the Moscow River from Kovanchina by Modest Mussorgsky.
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2: Bill O'Connell here, and at 4:25 this afternoon, writer-director John Sayles is the star of the movie quiz. And I'll award a pair of tickets to a concert by Les Delices featuring a musical offering by J.S. Bach. And after the movie quiz, Prokofiev's Piano Concerto No. 1 with Gary Graffman and the Cleveland Orchestra, CIPC gold medalist Roberto Plano plays Liszt, and the San Francisco Symphony plays Schumann, all on the Drive Time Show 4 to 6 on WCLV, IdeaStream Public Media.

0: Pianist Antonio Pompobaldi played Beside a Spring. It's from the first year of Pilgrimage by Liszt. 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

Folk Dance from Romeo and Juliet by Sergei Prokofiev in a performance by the Cleveland Orchestra conducted by Yoel Levy. Music from Prokofiev's ballets Romeo and Juliet and Cinderella, his two major ballet scores. And we're going to hear something from Cinderella now, the Galop, in Mikhail Pletnyov's arrangement for piano duet played by Marta Argerich and Mikhail Pletnyov on WCLV.

0: pianists Marta Argerich and Mikhail Pletnyov, performing Mikhail Pletnyov's own arrangement of the Galop from the Prokofiev Ballet Cinderella, heard here on WCLV. It's 11 minutes past 10 o'clock. Mark Sotola here with today's midday program. We'll have scherzos by Saint-Saëns, Bruckner, and Chopin coming up in the remainder of this hour, so stay tuned. 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
0: Here is music by Camille Saint-Saëns, the scherzo and finale from his Symphony No. 2 in A Major, Opus 55. Eliyahu Inbal conducts the Frankfurt Radio Symphony Orchestra.

And that's music of Camille Saint-Saëns, the Scherzo and Finale from his Symphony No. 2 in A Major, written in 1859 and played here by the Frankfurt Radio Symphony Orchestra, conducted by Eliyahu Inbal. We have scherzos to consider this morning on WCLV's Midday, and here is one by Anton Bruckner from his Symphony No. 6 in A Major. The Leipzig Gewandhaus Orchestra is conducted by Andreas Nelsons.

0: Scherzo from the Symphony No. 6 in A Major by Anton Bruckner. Andres Nelson has conducted the Leipzig Gewandhaus Orchestra. We're listening to scherzos this morning on Midday. We have one by Chopin coming up. 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
1: Late Elise, presenting Bach's musical offering, exploring a realm of musical riddles, combining the intricate counterpoint and canons of J.S. Bach with expressive melodies by his son, C.P.E. Bach, performed on period instruments. Performances are October 1st, 3rd, and 4th in Akron at Baldwin-Wallace University and the Cleveland Museum of Art. 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
0: Here is a scherzo by Frédéric Chopin, number 3 in C-sharp minor. We'll hear a performance by pianist Benjamin Grosvenor, here on WCLV.

0: Pianist Benjamin Grosvenor playing the Scherzo No. 3 in C-sharp minor, Opus 39 by Frédéric Chopin. It's 10:41. We're going to shift gears and have some early music by Mozart right after these words.
1: 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Les Delices opens its 2026-27 subscription series with three Northeast Ohio performances of Bach's Musical Offering, a brilliant new program that balances the ingenious puzzle canons of J.S. Bach's Musical Offering with the expressive, melody-driven music of his son, C.P.E. Bach. Performances are October 1st, 3rd, and 4th in Akron, Berea, and Cleveland, with additional tour stops at Kenyon College and Michigan State University. Severance Music Center will celebrate Hispanic Heritage Month with an unforgettable evening of Latin music and dance on October 3rd. 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
0: Mozart's Symphony No. 1 is on order now. We're going to hear the Symphony No. 1 in E-flat. It was part of a number of symphonies published in 1764 as the Kirchhoff 16. And we'll hear a performance by the Prague Chamber Orchestra conducted by Sir Charles Mackerras. Symphony No. 1 in E-flat by Mozart on WCLV.

0: The Symphony No. 1 by Mozart in E-flat, in a performance by the Prague Chamber Orchestra, conducted by Sir Charles Mackerras. Here on WCLV, it's now 5 minutes before 11 o'clock. We'll have music of Astor Piazzolla coming up in just a few seconds, right after these words.
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0: Astor Piazzolla, Argentine composer who lived from 1921 to 1992, is heard here in his Story of the Tango, or History of the Tango, a piece that he wrote in 1986. Piazzolla was well known for revolutionizing tango in the 20th century. He was somewhat controversial for that. Some people didn't like what he did. The four movements are Bordel, Café, Nightclub, and Concert Today. Histoire du Tango by Astor Piazzolla, with Anna Kiko Myers, violin, and Jason Vio, guitar.

0: And that's music of Astor Piazzolla, Argentine composer, Histrado Tango from 1986, Tango's History, played by violinist Anakiko Myers and Jason Vio, violin and guitar respectively. And we heard that for Hispanic Heritage Month. Argentine composer Piazzolla lived from 1921 to 1992. Here on WCLV, it is now 16 minutes past 11.
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0: We have music of Ralph Vaughan Williams now, written in 1930, though it had its sources in a 1921 organ piece that he composed, The Prelude and Fugue in C Minor. Here is the composer's own orchestration, played by the London Symphony Orchestra, conducted by Richard Hickox.

0: The Prelude and Fugue in C minor by Ralph Vaughan Williams, written for organ in 1921, and here orchestrated by the composer in 1930, preserving a part for the organ to perhaps connect the two thematically. We heard the London Symphony Orchestra, conducted by Richard Hickox. Powerful music by Ralph Vaughan Williams from one of his most fruitful times. Here on WCLV, it's 27 minutes past 11 o'clock. We'll check in with the arts calendar and then have music of J.S. Bach.
1: Here are some upcoming area arts events from the WCLV online arts calendar. The Blue Water Chamber Orchestra will launch its 2026-27 season with a concert titled Awakening, featuring acclaimed American flutist Anthony Triunfo and Lucas Foss's spirited Renaissance Concerto. There's also Rena Ismail's Testament and Richard Strauss's profound World War II-era masterpiece, Metamorphosen. The concert takes place on Saturday, October 3rd at the Church of the Covenant in University Circle. The Cleveland Cello Society and the Cleveland Composers Guild are presenting a program featuring new works by Guild composers written exclusively for cello duets, trios, and quartets performed by two cello ensembles. It's Sunday, October 25th at 3 p.m. at St. Paul's Episcopal Church in Cleveland Heights. To find out more about these events and others, visit WCLV's online arts calendar at wclv.org.
0: Here is music of J.S. Bach, who arranged an oboe concerto by Alessandro Marcello, famous one in D minor, in fact, arranging it here for solo keyboard, the concerto in D after Marcello by J.S. Bach, as played by pianist Alexander Tarot.

0: Alessandro Marcello's best known concerto, the Oboe Concerto in D minor, transcribed for solo keyboard by J.S. Bach and played by Alexander Tarot, pianist. Music of Giacomo Meyerbeer is on the way right after we have these words.
1: 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I'm John Mills. 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
0: Here is music now by Giacomo Meyerbeer from his opera The Huguenots. This is the overture and a suite of dances with the New Zealand Symphony Orchestra conducted by Daryl Ong.

0: Overture and Suite from the opera The Huguenots by Giacomo Meyerbeer, in a performance by the New Zealand Symphony Orchestra conducted by Daryl Ong. It's 53 minutes past 11 o'clock. We have some Spanish music coming up, and then we'll have BBC News at a minute past noon.
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0: Sharon Isbin was the guitarist, playing the Spanish Dance No. 5 by Enrique Granados, Andaluza, taking us to just about 12 noon here on WCLV.
1: 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If so, tell us what it is that you'd like to hear. And even though it's called Symphony at 7, it doesn't have to be an orchestral piece. 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It's really your choice. We only ask that you request something we have in our library and that it lie within the time limitations of a one-hour program. 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
2: This is London.

0: They were on board a dinghy carrying more than 100 people, which got into difficulty off the French coast. 9 others were injured. 5 senior Indonesian prison officials have been suspended after inspectors found that luxury accommodation was being provided to some inmates. The National Ombudsman made the discovery during a routine inspection of the prison near the capital, Jakarta. Here's our Global Affairs reporter, Joanna Keane.
1: When inspectors arrived at the prison in Bogor, they noticed an area had been fenced off and so went to investigate. They found 10 houses and villas equipped with sofas, TVs and fridges containing alcohol. Nearby, there were luxury cars, a gym and a golf simulator was being built. There was also an area which would allow people or vehicles to come and go without using the main prison entrance. One explanation given by officers at the prison was the houses were being used as part of a program to reintegrate inmates into society. An investigation is continuing.
0: A militia group allied to the Ethiopian government says its forces and federal soldiers have seized the strategic town of Alamata in Tigray. Footage on the group's Facebook page appears to show troops marching through the streets waving Ethiopian flags. The capture of Alamata, a major fuel and transport hub, would be a significant boost for Addis Ababa as its forces seek to advance towards Tigray's capital Mekele, some 120 kilometres to the north. South Korea's military says a blast that injured 3 of its personnel inside the demilitarized zone last week was likely caused by North Korean landmines. Seoul says the preliminary findings of a joint investigation with the United Nations suggested that recently planted mines were involved in the explosion, adding that the military will take appropriate and corresponding measures if the findings are confirmed. The DMZ has divided the Korean peninsula since the 1953 armistice. BBC News.
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5: And we have a single work to consider on today's Lunchtime with the Cleveland Orchestra, the Symphonie Fantastique, Opus 14 by Hector Berlioz. We'll hear a very recent recording from 2024 by the Cleveland Orchestra, Franz Welser Most conducting.

0: Symphonie Fantastique, Opus 14 by Hector Berlioz, with the Cleveland Orchestra conducted by Franz Welser Most. That's it for today's Lunchtime with the Cleveland Orchestra. Stay tuned for The Big Work at 1 with John Mills. In the meantime, we invite you back for more performances from the Cleveland Orchestra's archives tomorrow on Lunchtime with the Cleveland Orchestra, beginning at 12:06 p.m., right after BBC News.
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2: And good afternoon. It's 1 minute past 1 o'clock here at WCLV. I'm John Mills, and it's now time for our Big Work at 1. Today's Big Work at 1 is a piece of chamber music by the Russian composer Sergei Taneyev. This afternoon, we have a performance of his D major piano trio from 1908. The pianist is Mikhail Pletnev, the violinist Vadim Repin, and the cellist Lynn Harrell. Taneyev's piano trio, our Big Work at 1.

0: The D major piano trio of Sergei Taneyev, our big work at one here on WCLV. The pianist was Mikhail Pletnev, the violinist Vadim Repin, and the cellist Lynn Harrell. You are listening to Classical Music here on WCLV. I hope you'll join me tomorrow for another large piece of music in the 1 o'clock hour. Coming up in a moment, we have music of Johann Christian Bach. Stick around.
1: 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Shakespeare's Tale of Romance and Redemption roars into the Hanna Theater this fall. From a king consumed by jealousy to a story of love, loss, and miraculous second chances, The Winter's Tale is Shakespeare at his most thrilling, surprising, and spectacular. It's on stage at the Hanna Theater at Playhouse Square, running September 25th through October 11th. Close Encounters is Heights Arts' signature Sunday afternoon chamber music series, celebrating its 20th anniversary season. 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Lee, and pianist Jeroen Kohlberg. 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
0: Music of Johann Christian Bach is next here on WCLV. What we have is a Sinfonia Concertante for two violins and oboe. The two violinists are Graham Cracknell and Anna McDonald, the oboist Anthony Robson. Anthony Halstead leads the Hanover Band.

0: Music of Johann Christian Bach, the Sinfonia Concertante, in E-flat for two violins and oboe. The violinists were Graham Cracknell and Anna MacDonald, the oboist Anthony Robson. Anthony Halstead led the Hanover Band. Well, thanks for tuning in for Classical Music here on WCLV. Coming up in the 2 o'clock hour, we have a suite for recorder and strings by Telemann, symphony by Michael Haydn, a couple of pieces of Franz Liszt and Gerald Finzi, inspired by Shakespeare, and so much more. It'll be a great time in the 2 o'clock hour. I hope you'll stick around for more here on WCLV.
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Pianist Yevgeny Kisin performing Franz Liszt's take on the Schubert song Ständchen Serenade, also rendered in English as Hark, Hark, the Lark, setting text by Shakespeare. Here's another piece in a similar vein. This is Gerald Finzi's song, Fear No More the Heat of the Sun. It has been arranged here for saxophone and orchestra. Nicholas Collin leads the Aurora Orchestra. The saxophone soloist is Amy Dixon.

Saxophonist Amy Dixon with the Aurora Orchestra under Nicholas Collin. That was an arrangement of Gerald Finzi's song Fear No More, The Heat of the Sun. Well, good afternoon. I'm John Mills. Thanks for tuning in for classical music here on WCLV. It's about 9 minutes past 2 o'clock. Mostly sunny, high of 70 today. Tonight, partly cloudy, low of 57. Tomorrow, sunny, high of 74. Tomorrow night, partly cloudy, low of 58. Wednesday, mostly sunny, high of 79. Looks rather nice. And in the extended forecast, maybe some rain Thursday night into Friday. At last check here at the Idea Center at Playhouse Square, mostly cloudy, 67 degrees, overcast and 67 in Akron. Here is music by Michael Haydn, the younger brother of Joseph Haydn. This is Michael's Symphony No. 16, performed by the London Mozart Players under Matthias Bommert.

0: Matthias Bommert leading the London Mozart players in the Symphony No. 16 of Michael Haydn, the younger brother of Joseph Haydn. Coming up, we have two performances by baritone Lucas Meacham.
1: Here are some upcoming area arts events from the WCLV online arts calendar. Apollo's Fire is presenting three free family concerts. On Saturday, October 10th at 10 a.m. at the Community Arts Center at Pivot Tremont, you can arrive early to participate in a hands-on art-making activity inspired by the themes of the performance that will begin at 11 a.m. The second concert is also on Saturday, October 10th at 3:30 p.m. at the Cleveland Museum of Natural History, and the third concert is Sunday, October 11th at 3 p.m. at the Akron Children's Museum. Beck Center is presenting Eric Koble's World Class Care, a comedy that examines what happens when profit-driven healthcare loses sight of humanity. This farce sets out to prove laughter is the best medicine. It runs October 2nd through November 1st. To find out more about these events and others, visit WCLV's online arts calendar at wclv.org.
0: Next on WCLV, we have two performances by the husband and wife duet of baritone Lucas Meacham and pianist Irina Meacham. The first is a song by William Grant Still called Grief.

a piece of William Grant Still called Grief. The baritone was Lucas Meacham, the pianist was Irina Meacham. That came from a 2021 album called Shall We Gather. Here's another piece from that album, Stephen Foster's Hard Times Come Again No More.

Baritone Lucas Meacham with Irina Meacham at the piano in Stephen Foster's Hard Times Come Again No More. This is the Midday Program on WCLV. Coming up in about 11 minutes, we will have music of Georg Philipp Telemann. Let's now hear Franz Liszt's Hungarian Rhapsody No. 4 for orchestra. Yvonne Fischer leads the Budapest Festival Orchestra.

0: Ivan Fischer leading the Budapest Festival Orchestra. That was the Hungarian Rhapsody No. 4 for orchestra. If you know the piano works of Franz Liszt, that music may also be known to you as his Hungarian Rhapsody No. 12 for solo piano. This is Classical Music on WCLV, where support comes from our members and from
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0: Taking us into the 3 o'clock hour this afternoon on WCLV is a suite by Georg Philipp Telemann for recorder and strings. Elissa Berardi is the recorder soloist with the Philomel Baroque Orchestra.

0: Elissa Berardi, the recorder soloist with the Philomel Baroque Orchestra, in a Suite for Recorder and Strings in A Minor by Georg Philipp Telemann. Well, good afternoon, and thanks for tuning in for classical music here on WCLV. Still ahead in the hour, we have film music of Dave Grusin, we have some Brazilian impressions by an Italian, and in a moment, Andre Watts plays Haydn. All that and more is still ahead here on WCLV, where support comes from our members and from
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0: This next performance of a piano sonata by Haydn comes from a 1998 recital given at Carnegie Hall. The pianist is Andre Watts, and the piece is Haydn's Piano Sonata No. 58 in C major.

0: pianist Andre Watts in a recital at Carnegie Hall in April of 1988. That was the Piano Sonata No. 58 in C major by Joseph Haydn. Coming up, we have some Brazilian impressions. 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
0: The Italian composer Altorino Respighi spent some time in Brazil, found it very inspiring, and wanted to write some music reflecting his experiences in Brazil. He intended to write a suite of 5 pieces, but only wrote 3, and we will hear those next. They are known as the Brazilian Impressions of 1928. The 3 movements are Tropical Night, In a Snake Garden near Sao Paulo, and finally Song and Dance. Here is the Cincinnati Symphony, led by Jesus Lopez Cobos.

Jesus Lopez Cobos leading the Cincinnati Symphony in the Brazilian Impressions by Altorino Respighi. This is Classical Music on WCLV. I'm John Mills. Coming up at the top of the hour, Composer's Datebook and the first hour of the Drive Time Show with Bill O'Connell. Let's have some chamber music by Ludwig Tuila. This is the Gavotte and Finale, the last two movements from Tuila's Sextet for Piano and Winds. The pianist is Gianluca Luisi with the Chantilly Quintet.

The Chantilly Quintet and pianist Gianluca Luisi performing the gavotte and finale from Ludwig Tuwila's Sextet for Piano and Winds. It's 3:55 here at WCLV. The Drive Time Show with Bill O'Connell is coming up in just a moment. Let's end our time together with the main theme from the 1981 film On Golden Pond. The composer is Dave Grusin, the pianist, Michael Chertok.

0: Boy, music lighter than air there by Dave Grusin. That's the main theme from the 1981 film On Golden Pond with Henry and Jane Fonda and Katharine Hepburn. Wonderful movie. 3:59, we're a minute away from Composer's Datebook. And then the Drive Time Show. We'll have music of Telemann and Rodrigo, the famous adagio from his Concierto de Aranjuez, played by Narciso Yepes, the great Spanish guitarist. And we'll celebrate the birthday of writer-director John Sayles, who has many wonderful movies to his credit, and we'll have music that was used in one of them. And we have a prize today on the movie quiz, so stay tuned for all of that here on WCLV.
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2: This is the Composer's Datebook for September 28th. I'm John Burge. On today's date in 1951, the classic sci-fi film The Day the Earth Stood Still was playing in theaters across America. The film's opening sequence depicted a UFO hovering over Washington, D.C. Back then, flying saucer sightings were increasingly common, perhaps a result of mass hysteria spawned by Cold War tensions and the existential threat posed by the atomic bomb. Or maybe we were being visited by other planets. In any case, the movie made a big impression at the time, and countless kids, and probably a few adults as well, memorized the magic words, Gort, Klaatu Barada Nikto, which in the film prevented Washington, D.C.'s destruction by a death ray robot. Fast forward some 50 years to 1999, when Washington, D.C.'s National Symphony premiered a new concerto for percussion and orchestra, specifically composed for virtuoso percussionist Evelyn Glennie by the American composer Michael Dougherty. Inspired by the outer space look of Glennie's percussion gear, Dougherty titled his piece UFO and asked that the soloist arrive unexpectedly and dressed as a space alien. In performance, Glennie moves through the audience and around the stage while performing sleight-of-hand improvisations on a variety of flying saucer-like percussive instruments. Composer's Datebook is produced by APM, American Public Media, in collaboration with the American Composers Forum, reminding you that all music was once new.
0: Weather forecast has partly cloudy skies tonight with lows down to 56. Tuesday, mostly sunny, high near 74. Partly cloudy Tuesday night, lows around 58. And then Wednesday, partly sunny with a high near 79. Partly cloudy, 67 in downtown Cleveland right now. West winds at 8. Overcast, 68 at Akron-Canton. Few clouds, 69 at Cleveland-Hopkins. Lorain, Elyria, fair skies and 69 degrees. 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Bill O'Connell here. Thanks for tuning in this afternoon. We have the movie quiz coming up at about 4:25. Right now, it's music from part three of the Tafelmusik, or banquet music, by Telemann.

0: members of the Tafelmusik Baroque Orchestra, led by Jean Lamont, in a piece that is their namesake, actually. That's a suite from Part 3 of Tafelmusik, or Banquet Music, from 1733 by Georg Philipp Telemann, music of the German Baroque, opening the Drive Time show today. And we'll continue with the music for guitar and orchestra by Joaquin Rodrigo momentarily. Stay tuned. 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
0: Movie quiz coming up. John Sayles is the focus of the movie quiz today. It's his 76th birthday. I hope you've seen some of his movies, because they are uniformly very, very good. I'll never forget his directorial debut in 1980, The Return of the Secaucus Seven. If you've never seen it, I highly recommend it. That is not the answer to today's movie quiz, but another of his films from the 80s is. And we'll have word of our prize on the movie quiz. That's coming up. Right now, it's the Adagio movement, second movement from Concierto de Aranjuez from 1939, the guitar concerto by Joaquin Rodrigo. And here to play the second movement is Narciso Yepes, the Spanish guitarist, with the Philharmonia Orchestra led by Luis Garcia Navarro.

0: Recording made in 1979 for Deutsche Grammophon, the Adagio from Concierto de Aranjuez by Joaquin Rodrigo. That was Narciso Yepes with the Filharmonia Orchestra led by Luis Garcia Navarro. Just about 4:24, the movie quiz is coming up next. Let's do traffic first. We have a slowdown due to an accident. Left lane is blocked 480 westbound at Broadway Avenue. Stop and go traffic back to Warrensville Center Road.
1: It's one part elegant, precise Bach, and one part saudade, Brazil's word for heartbreaking but hopeful nostalgia. Composer Heitor Villa-Lobos synthesized these styles in his Bachianas Brasileiras. We'll hear a highlight from a concert in Colorado Springs on the next performance today from 8 p.m.
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0: Time for the movie quiz coming up on 4:25. And the subject of the movie quiz today is American independent film director, screenwriter, editor, actor, and novelist John Sayles, who is 76. And we have tickets to Bach's musical offering presented by Les Delices up for grabs today. Pair of tickets to either Thursday, October 1st at Westminster Presbyterian in Akron, Saturday, October 3rd at Gamble Auditorium in Berea at the Baldwin Wallace, and or Sunday, October 4th in Gartner Auditorium at the Cleveland Museum of Art. This is an invitation to join Les Delices in a realm of musical riddles where J.S. Bach's intricate counterpoint and clever canons come to life through a rich palette of instrumental colors. This imaginative program beautifully balances excerpts from Bach's ingenious musical offering with his son, C.P.E. Bach's expressive melodic music. Les Delices performing a unique version of musical offering by Bach. Again, those dates, the 1st, 3rd, and 4th of October in Westminster Presbyterian in Akron, Gamble Auditorium in Berea, or Gartner Auditorium at CMA. A pair of tickets to one of those concerts, yours if you win the movie quiz today. John Sayles, known for writing and directing the films The Brother from Another Planet, Mate One, Passion Fish, The Secret of Roan Inish, Lone Star, Men with Guns, Sunshine State, and Silver City, that in 2004. His directorial debut, Return of the Secaucus 7 in 1980, and Mate One, his two finest films, at least in my opinion, were added to the U.S. Film Registry by the Library of Congress. He's twice been nominated for the Oscar for Best Original Screenplay for Passion Fish and Lone Star. For our mystery movie, John Sayles was nominated for the USC Scripter Award. It's a 1988 period sports drama based on Elliot Asanoff's 1963 book about the 1919 Chicago White Sox, who threw the World Series that year and have since been known as the Black Sox. It was written and directed by John Sayles, film a dramatization of the Black Sox scandal, in which members of the White Sox conspired with gamblers to lose the 1919 World Series. Most of the movie was filmed at Busch Stadium in Indianapolis, Indiana. We have what we have is a piece whose title shares a word with our mystery movie, and it's by Rachmaninoff. That's coming up. The toll-free contest line is 1-800-343-WCLV, 800-343-9258. For the tickets to one of the performances of musical offering by Les Delices, here is The Men's Dance from Aleko by Rachmaninoff. What's the movie?

0: Paavo Järvi and the Cincinnati Symphony Orchestra with The Men's Dance from Aleko by Sergei Rachmaninoff, his 1893 opera. And that the title of the piece, a clue to the identity of today's mystery movie, which was written and directed by John Sayles, who today celebrates his 76th birthday. A wonderful baseball movie from 1988 called Eight Men Out. Eight Men Out, the answer to the movie quiz today. And it was Natasha Johnston of Chagrin Falls who was the first to get it. And she has a pair of tickets to one of the performances of Bach's musical offering, a unique presentation of Bach's music happening in Akron at Westminster Presbyterian, in Berea at Gamble Auditorium on the campus of Baldwin Wallace, and in Gartner Auditorium at the Cleveland Museum of Art, Thursday, October 1st, Saturday the 3rd, and October the 4th, respectively. For information, ldmusic.org is the website. LD for Les Delices, music.org. And that's our afternoon movie quiz. We'll have another one tomorrow at the same time, and we'll have a prize then, too. 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

0: That's a bit of fun from Percy Grainger, Shepherd's Hay from 1913, John Morris Russell, and the Cincinnati Pops. 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
1: 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The program will include works by Samuel Barber, Charles Ives, Carolyn Shaw, and Florence Price. The Choppy String Quartet with Robert Sims, Monday, October 5th at 7:30 p.m. at West Shore Unitarian Church on Hilliard Boulevard in Rocky River. All are welcome. 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
0: Not a lot going on in the forecast. Partly cloudy tonight, lows around 56. Mostly sunny Tuesday, high near 74. Tuesday night, partly cloudy, lows around 58. Wednesday, partly sunny, a high near 79. Right now in downtown Cleveland, partly cloudy skies, 67 degrees and west winds at 8 miles per hour. Here's the Piano Concerto No. 1 by Sergei Prokofiev. Dates from 1912. And we'll hear a classic recording of it with American pianist Gary Graffman and the Cleveland Orchestra, George Sell, conducting.

0: Music by Sergei Prokofiev. Tremendous music by Prokofiev from 1912, the Piano Concerto No. 1 in D flat major. Gary Graffman was the soloist. The Cleveland Orchestra was led by George Sell in that 1966 recording. We will hear music by Sir Arthur Sullivan to lead off the second hour of Drive Time. We'll also have music of Bach, played by Apollo's Fire, and a symphony by Muzio Clementi, all coming up in the next hour here on WCLV. 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
0: Holy cow. The Piano Concerto No. 1 wanted to be heard again. But we've, you know, as you can tell, well, we already heard it. And we'll move on to some movie music by John Williams, with the composer conducting the Berlin Philharmonic. We're going to hear Harry's Wondrous World, a cue from the very first Harry Potter movie, Harry Potter and the Sorcerer's Stone from 2001. John Williams conducting his music with the Berlin Philharmonic.

0: John Williams conducting the Berlin Philharmonic in his own music for Harry Potter and the Sorcerer's Stone. That cue is called Harry's Wondrous World from 2001. And that's from the Berlin concert recorded by Deutsche Grammophon. The news is next.
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0: It's 5 o'clock, and from our IdeaStream newsroom, the Cleveland Orchestra musicians' strike is over, clearing the way for their European tour. The two sides announced a three-year pact that includes annual raises of 5%. That's more than some other recent contracts reached by major orchestras, but less than the 25% the musicians asked for. Violinist Elena Deitman led the negotiating committee. During a press conference today, she said they were forced to go on strike by management. She said management delayed until the 11th hour, providing information on health care options and what they were willing to offer as a compensation package. The new contract gives players more time off to prevent repetitive stress injuries, and they have more input in the audition process. For details on this story and more local and national news, tune to 89.7 WKSU. 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Partly cloudy Tuesday night, lows around 58, and then Wednesday looks partly sunny with a high near 79. In downtown Cleveland right now, partly cloudy skies and 67 degrees. West winds at 8 miles per hour. Akron-Canton overcast, 67. Cleveland-Hopkins, a few clouds, 69. Lorain, Elyria, fair skies and 69 degrees. I'm Bill O'Connell. Thanks for being with me on the Drive Time show today. We have Apollo's Fire playing some music by Bach and later on a symphony by Muzio Clementi. But first, something you don't expect from the music of Sir Arthur Sullivan, and that is, you know, sheer drama. Here is the overture to incidental music he wrote for a production of Shakespeare's Macbeth in 1888. Sir Neville Mariner leads the Academy of St. Martin in the Fields.

0: music by Sir Arthur Sullivan, but not for one of his projects with William S. Gilbert. No, that was the overture from the incidental music he wrote in 1888 for a production of Shakespeare's Macbeth. We heard the Academy of St. Martin in the Fields, led by Sir Neville Mariner. It's a Drive Time show at 5:10. Take a look at traffic. We have some slowdowns. Outer lanes blocked in Summit County, Route 8 southbound at Central Interchange. Stop-and-go traffic back to Broad Boulevard. Accident cleared now, 480 westbound at Broadway. Still have slow traffic back to 422. And there's an accident blocking two right lanes, 71 northbound at Snow Road. And that's latest traffic on WCLV.
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0: On WCLV, Apollo's Fire, playing music by Bach. That was the finale from the Brandenburg Concerto No. 1 of 1717. Jeanette Sorel and Apollo's Fire on the Drive Time Show. We have a symphony, an entire one, by Muzio Clementi. That's coming up next. Stay tuned.
1: 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And we will open the hour with the Sonata for Strings by the Brazilian composer Antonio Carlos Gomes. I'm John Mills. 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

0: Every Saturday night on WCLV's Symphony at 7, we give you the chance to be the music director. 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
1: Now we'll hear from the London Mozart Players, led by Matthias Bamert, in music by a contemporary of Mozart, Muzio Clementi, the Symphony in B-flat from 1787.

That's music by Muzio Clemente, the Symphony in B-flat, published as his Opus 18 No. 1 in 1787. Matthias Bamert and the London Mozart Players. It's 5:35, and from the IdeaStream newsroom, Columbus lawmakers are getting ready for Wednesday when they're unexpectedly coming back into session, that is, to vote on a 90-day gas tax suspension championed by Republican candidate for governor Vivek Ramaswamy. House and Senate bills have been introduced to suspend the 38.5-cent tax on gasoline and 47 cents on diesel for 90 days. That's estimated to cost $726 million. And both bills say the money to cover it would come from the state's general revenue fund, not Ohio Department of Transportation money, as initially suggested, a proposal Governor Mike DeWine opposed. The bills also say gas stations have to pass the benefits on to the consumer, which would mean a 15-gallon gasoline fill-up would cost about $5.77 less. For details on this story and more local and national news, tune to 89.7 WKSU or download the free IdeaStream app. Weather forecast has partly cloudy skies tonight, with lows around 56, mostly sunny Tuesday, a high near 74, partly cloudy again Tuesday night, with lows around 58, and then Wednesday partly sunny with a high up to 79 degrees. Currently in downtown Cleveland, partly cloudy skies and 67 degrees, west winds at 8, overcast 68 at Akron Canton, few clouds 69 at Cleveland Hopkins, Lorain Elyria, fair skies and 69 degrees. We have a couple of pieces by Franz Liszt, played by Roberto Plano, gold medalist of the 2001 Cleveland International Piano Competition, and we'll begin with our moment of serenity for this afternoon, the Consolation No. 3.

That's the third of the six consolations by Franz Liszt. The piece refers to a nocturne by Chopin, the Nocturne number 8. And that was Roberto Plano, gold medalist of the 2001 Cleveland International Piano Competition. We'll hear another piece by Liszt played by Mr. Plano. And it's a musical picture of St. Francis of Paolo walking on the waves. That's coming up. Stay tuned.

0: That recording by Roberto Plano, made in 2003, shortly after he won the gold medal at the 2001 Cleveland International Piano Competition. That's the Legend number 2, St. Francis of Paolo Walking on the Waves, piece that Liszt wrote in 1863. We have orchestral music of Robert Schumann coming up next. Stay tuned. 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
0: Next, Michael Tilson Thomas and the San Francisco Symphony captured live in concert in 2015, and music by Robert Schumann.

0: Applause from the audience there in Davies Symphony Hall for the San Francisco Symphony led by Michael Tilson Thomas and the finale from Robert Schumann's Rhenish Symphony, his Symphony No. 3. Stay tuned, we'll hear the hymn that inspired Ray Vaughan Williams to write the Fantasia on a theme of Thomas Tallis. That's coming up right after this. 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

0: Why Fumth in Fight, a hymn by Sir Thomas, by Thomas Tallis, that inspired Ray Vaughan Williams to write his Fantasia on a theme of Thomas Tallis. We heard the Atlanta Symphony Chorus led by Robert Spano in a piece written in 1567. BBC News is coming up next, and then it's Dinner Classics. We'll lead off tonight with one of Beethoven's popular piano sonatas, number 15, The Pastoral, from 1801. It will be played by H.J. 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
4: BBC News with Roisin Hasty. Britain's Defence Secretary says it's too early to say whether a foreign state was involved in an incident at an airbase used by US forces in which five men were arrested on suspicion of preparing a terrorist act. Wes Streeting said investigations were continuing. Speaking at the White House, President Trump has criticised the decision by British counter-terrorism police to release the men on bail.
5: I'm surprised that they released them. I wouldn't have done that. Look, they've been very good. They worked with us very closely. We know everything about them. We would not have released them.
6: So you said might be, Iran might be. Can you elaborate on that?
5: Well, I don't know. I'd rather not. I mean, I know the answer. I can be very specific, but I'd rather not say it. But I would not have released them.
4: President Trump has announced plans for the construction of the largest steel plant in the United States history. The $15 billion steel mill will be built in the Midwestern state of Iowa. Here's our North America correspondent, Ione Wells.
7: This plant will aim to begin its production in 2030, but the announcement has a closer date in mind, November's midterm elections that will decide whether the Republicans maintain control of both houses of Congress. Democrats see one seat in Iowa as key if they are to retake the Senate. The plant will be built by an India-based company, but a U.S. federal agency will provide up to $10 billion in financing. Donald Trump said it would create thousands of new manufacturing and mining jobs and credited his tariffs on other countries for the investment in the U.S.
4: The office of Israel's Prime Minister Benjamin Netanyahu has confirmed he visited the United Arab Emirates on Sunday on a secret visit that was first exposed by media reports. The admission came after the President of the United Arab Emirates, Sheikh Mohammed bin Zayed Al Nahyan, also confirmed the visit. John Donison reports from Jerusalem.
8: Mr. Netanyahu's whistle-stop trip to the UAE lasted just a few hours. He was there for a face-to-face conversation with the country's president, Mohammed bin Zayed Al Nahyan. It follows uproar in Israel after it was reported he called Mr. Netanyahu shortly before October the 7th to warn that Hamas was planning a major operation. The Israeli leader denies such a warning was given, and he says he's begun defamation proceedings against the newspaper which published the claim. It comes just a month before crucial parliamentary elections in Israel. Mr. Netanyahu is narrowly behind in most polls.
4: A major new study into children's screen use has found that prolonged exposure can damage a young person's well-being in ways similar to poverty, bad parenting, or being born prematurely. The research examined data from almost 3 million children across 64 countries, making it one of the largest studies of its kind. World news from the BBC. The SpaceX Starship rocket has splashed down in the Pacific Ocean after completing its test flight into Earth's orbit earlier than planned. The spacecraft is designed for missions to Mars and the Moon. Prosecutors in the U.S. state of New York are reopening an investigation into a case of alleged gang rape at Cornell University 2 years ago. It comes after a lawsuit was filed earlier this month by a woman who claimed she was drugged and raped at a student house. From New York, here's Neda Torfik.
9: the district attorney wanted to clarify what exactly happened. And he says that the lawsuit is very different from the original complaint that the anonymous woman referred to as Jane Doe gave to Cornell Police 2 years ago. And he says that that complaint never alleged that she was drugged against her will or gang raped, and described any participation in drug use or in sexual conduct as voluntary, conscious, and consensual. So very different picture we're getting from the district attorney then and this lawsuit.
4: The wife of Malaysia's longest-serving prime minister has been given a state funeral after she died on Monday at the age of 100. Dr. Siti Hazmah Mohammad Ali was a popular and prominent figure in her own right, who celebrated 70 years of marriage to Mahathir Mohamad in August. In the mid-1950s, Siti Hazmah became one of Malaysia's first female doctors. A Nigerian performer is attempting to dance non-stop for 7 days in order to set a new world record. Benjamin Daniel is aiming to dance for 168 hours. That would be more than 40 hours longer than the current record set by a 16-year-old Indian woman in 2023. That's the latest BBC News.
0: Partly cloudy skies tonight, lows around 56. Tuesday, mostly sunny, a high near 74. Tuesday night, partly cloudy, lows around 58. And then Wednesday, partly sunny with a high near 79. Currently, in downtown Cleveland, a few clouds, 67 degrees, west winds at 6. Akron Canton, overcast, 67. Cleveland Hopkins, a few clouds, 69 degrees. Lorain Elyria, fair skies, and 69. Stay tuned for Dinner Classics.
10: Tonight on Symphony at 7 on WCLV, we will hear an Irish symphony by the composer Sir Hamilton Hardy, and we will open the hour with the Sonata for Strings by the Brazilian composer Antonio Carlos Gomes. I'm John Mills. 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
0: It's time on WCLV for Dinner Classics. I'm Bill O'Connell. Thanks for tuning in this evening. A couple of finales by Joseph Haydn coming up, one from a cello concerto and one from a piano concerto. And we'll hear a piece written by Russian composer Nikolai Cherepnin for a production in 1896 of a play written a year earlier, written for Sarah Bernhardt by Edmond Rostand, he of Cyrano de Bergerac fame. But let's begin with one of the popular sonatas of Beethoven, his Sonata number 15, the Pastoral Sonata from 1801. And here to play it is pianist H.J. Lim.

0: That was South Korean-born pianist H.J. Lim performing music by Beethoven. His Pastoral Sonata from 1801, the Piano Sonata number 15. Still to come, two finales by Joseph Haydn and orchestral music by the Russian composer Nikolai Cherepnin, the prelude to The Distant Princess, all coming up tonight on Dinner Classics. 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
0: Our Dinner Classics twofer tonight, a pair of finales from Concerti by Joseph Haydn. And we'll start off with cellist Wendy Warner with the Camerata Chicago led by Drosten Hall, in the finale from Haydn's Cello Concerto No. 2.

0: That was cellist Wendy Warner with Camerata Chicago, led by Drosten Hall. In the finale from the Cello Concerto No. 2 of 1783 by Joseph Haydn. A year earlier, he wrote his Piano Concerto No. 11, and we'll hear the Rondo finale from that after the Arts Calendar on Dinner Classics.
1: It's one part elegant, precise Bach, and one part saudade, Brazil's word for heartbreaking but hopeful nostalgia. Composer Heitor Villa-Lobos synthesized these styles in his Bachianas Brasileiras. We'll hear a highlight from a concert in Colorado Springs on the next performance today from 8 p.m.
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0: Leif Ove Andsnes led the Norwegian Chamber Orchestra from the keyboard, in music by Joseph Haydn, the Rondo from his Piano Concerto No. 11 from 1782. Earlier we heard the finale from the Cello Concerto No. 2 by Haydn, written a year later. And coming up next, music for orchestra by Russian composer Nikolai Cherepnin. 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
0: Next, we'll hear music by Nikolai Cherepnin, the Russian composer. It dates from 1896, and it's called The Prelude to the Distant Princess. The Distant Princess was an 1895 play written for Sarah Bernhardt by Edmond Rostand, who also authored Cyrano de Bergerac. We'll hear the Russian National Orchestra, conducted by Mikhail Pletnev, in The Prelude to The Distant Princess.

0: Mikhail Pletnev and the Russian National Orchestra with the prelude to The Distant Princess by Nikolai Cherepnin. Fairly early work by that Russian composer. He was just 26 years old when it came out, published as his Opus 4. We heard two finales by Joseph Haydn earlier this hour, and we'll conclude Dinner Classics with yet another one, the final movement from his Piano Trio No. 45. That's right after this. 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

0: That was the Vienna Piano Trio performing music by Joseph Haydn, the finale from his Piano Trio number 45 from 1797. Earlier we heard two other Haydn finales from his Cello Concerto number 2 and from his Piano Concerto number 11. We open Dinner Classics tonight with Beethoven's Piano Sonata number 15, the Pastoral Sonata, and we also heard the prelude to The Distant Princess by Nikolai Cherepnin. 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
2: 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I'm John Mills. Coming up later in this hour, we will hear an Irish symphony by Sir Hamilton Hardy. Let's begin, though, with music from Brazil and a sonata for strings by Antonio Carlos Gomes. He lived from 1836 until 1896. Best known for his operas, he spent quite a bit of time in Europe composing and producing them. This sonata for strings comes from the end of his career in 1894. Here is the English Chamber Orchestra under Neil Thompson.

0: The English Chamber Orchestra, led by Neil Thompson here on Symphony at 7. We heard the Sonata for Strings of 1894 by the Brazilian composer Antonio Carlos Gomes. This is Symphony at 7. Coming up next, an Irish symphony.
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0: Our next selection here on Symphony at 7 comes from the Northern Irish composer Sir Hamilton Hardy. This is his 1904 An Irish Symphony, a four-movement symphony drawing on Irish airs. Here is the Ulster Orchestra under Bryden Thompson with Sir Hamilton Hardy's An Irish Symphony.

0: On Symphony at 7, we've heard an Irish symphony by the Northern Irish composer Sir Hamilton Hardy. The Ulster Orchestra were led in that performance by Bryden Thompson. Well, thanks for tuning in for Symphony at 7 here on WCLV. On tomorrow's program, we have the Slavonic Fifth Symphony by Boris Lyarishinsky, and we mark the birthday of Australian conductor Richard Bonning. Coming up next, it's Performance Today. I'm John Mills. Thanks for listening.
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4: From APM American Public Media, this is Performance Today. I'm Valerie Kaler. While his peers were writing avant-garde music, American composer Adolphus Hailstork wanted to, as he put it, seek the authentic self. And for him, that meant staying in some ways true to his upbringing. For a decade, he sang as a boy soprano in the choir at an Episcopal cathedral in Albany, New York. That early love for melody, for lyricism, for authenticity has been a through line that's apparent in all his music. Chamber music by Adolphus Hailstork, his 1985 piano trio on the way from a concert in Manhattan. Also on the way, an Australian guitar duo plays Spanish music in Arizona, the Poetic Waltzes by Enrique Granados, on the way from Tempe. Here is an orchestration of a piece Granados wrote for piano, his Spanish Dance No. 5.